0: lock-in effect on the economy.
1: People are staying put. That's going to slow down consumption growth. But hopefully that will eventually lead to lower inflation.
0: The Federal Reserve will consider raising interest rates again later this month to fight inflation. Stephen Bisaha, NPR News.
2: Major U.S. stock indexes rose today, but just slightly. This is NPR News. States and cities are suing the Trump administration for repealing rules that limit planet-warming greenhouse gas emissions from power plants. They argue that gutting the protections will set the nation back decades and worsen the climate crisis. The EPA has said the repeal would save the industry more than $300 billion in costs. Tensions between Eritrea and Ethiopia have skyrocketed since the recent eruption of conflict in Ethiopia's northern Tigray region. Emmett Livingstone reports Eritrea has severed diplomatic relations with its larger neighbor.
3: Fighting has raged in northern Ethiopia since the Tigray People's Liberation Front, or TPLF, returned to war against the government last week. Ethiopia blames Eritrea, as well as other countries, for backing the armed group, which fought a devastating civil war with the Ethiopian government between 2020 and 2022. Ethiopia has closed its embassy in Eritrea and expelled 10 Eritrean diplomats over what it called, quote, direct and indirect acts of hostility. Eritrea quickly hit back, severing all diplomatic relations with Ethiopia the same day. The conflict in Tigray is reverberating across a fragile region. There are fears it could spiral even further. For NPR News, I'm Emmett Livingstone.
2: Scientists warn that thawing permafrost in the Arctic is releasing large amounts of methane and carbon dioxide, adding to global warming. The Arctic is warming four times faster than the rest of the world. This process releases greenhouse gases from decomposing plants and animals that were once trapped in the permafrost. This is NPR News from Washington.
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5: 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It's 6 past the top of the hour. Lauren Dixon with another hour of good music discovery and connections to our community. The National Weather Service is calling for some pretty darn bleak-looking conditions. Rain mixed with snow is coming in tonight. A patchy morning of fog and then some sunshine on Friday and back into cloudy, rainy and possibly snowy conditions over the weekend. Enjoy. We've got temperatures of about 38 in Girdwood, 33 in Palmer, and 37 here in Anchorage. On the way, going to be sharing the music of Fairbanks artist Emily Anderson. We'll hear from Father John Misty, and a familiar voice and band starts the hour of music, the new record from the Jayhawks on KMBA. Oh.

It is the music of Father John Misty on an afternoon music show, a misty afternoon, if you will. We heard Edward Sharpe and the Magnetic Zeros, the Jayhawks, and we've got the music rolling through some of our Alaskan artists as well. The Alaskan Grown out of Fairbanks artist Emily Anderson, who's now Los Angeles-based, has got a new single just recently that is called The Light.

0: love sharing some new music from an artist like Brandi Carlile, because when she's got something new, we should all hear it. Great's new single, Life on the Run, to go along with another album release of the year. We heard in the three songs set the music of the band Treetop Flyers and music from Emily Anderson as well. It's 4:30. I'm Lauren Dixon. We're seeing an arts and events calendar full of activity for the month of October already lining up. The Alaska Pacific University is inviting the public for its annual Indigenous Peoples Day celebration on Monday, October 12th from 11 a.m. to 1 p.m. at APU's Mosley Sports Center. Enjoy traditional foods, Alaska Native dance performances, traditional game demonstrations, and local artists and service vendors. APU's Indigenous People Day celebration on October 12th. The Anchorage Community Theater has got a production called 1776, The Musical, and it's running through October 8th on Thursdays, Fridays, and Saturdays. Information at actalaska.org. The Alaska Jazz Workshop and John Damberg are presenting a Latin jazz quintet with special guest Portuguese vocalist Jessica da Silva, and that's going to be the, October 11th. It's a free event. For more information, go to akjazzworkshop.org. One final note from the arts and events calendar, the Alaska Community Action on Toxics has a free screening of the film called Earth's Greatest Enemy. That'll be Tuesday, October 27th. Put that one on your calendar. For more information, go to akaction.org for the details once again. In my next half hour of music, I put together the sounds of the bands The Scarecrow Frequency. That's local music. We'll hear from Tift Merritt, and a brand new song from Beck is spotlighted next.
1: Singer-songwriter Michaela Ann had been going through a string of life-changing events, including the birth of her daughter and caring for her mom after a stroke, all while soldiering through a pandemic without the ability to tour. It would take her 2 years to find the right words that would ultimately find a home on her new album, These Are the Days. Coming up, Michaela Ann plays in studio on the next World Cafe.
0: And that's what's coming up on tonight's World Cafe, 6 o'clock here on KNBA. 4:32, this is new music from Beck.

Ah, the music of Tiff Tamarit, taking us back over 20 years with Virginia, No One Can Hear Ya. We heard the new music of Beck, and we're keeping it local and hearing from Inupiaq artist John Argent Singer, who also goes by the name The Scarecrow Frequency.

0: It's the music of the artist known as Bird Belly, the song Black Horses. We also heard from Josh Rouse and Inupiaq artist Scarecrow Frequency. It's a song that was turned in to us back in 2025. Always happy to be able to showcase and share local music. If you want to get us the tunes, just send it to feedback@kmba.org. Alaska News Nightly next at the top of the hour, and a Thursday lineup tonight includes the World Cafe at 6 o'clock. At 8 o'clock, it's Alaska's Fresh Catch. 9 o'clock brings the Wilderness Playlist. And 10 o'clock, it's Echoes. Up next, Jesse Malin's new record. Let's hear about tonight's Alaska's Fresh Catch.
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1: Korea's national industry minister says the country has not agreed to invest $54 billion in the proposed Trans-Alaska Natural Gas Pipeline and has not even agreed to invest at all. The Alaska Beacon reports that's what Kim Jung-gwan told reporters in Seoul today. The Korean national industry minister's remarks came hours after President Donald Trump held a news conference in the White House to incorrectly proclaim that officials from the Asian nation had agreed to spend $54 billion from a $200 billion investment pledge on the Alaska Pipeline project. Commerce Secretary Howard Lutnick, standing next to Trump during the announcement, said that Korea would invest more than $50 billion in the project, which is intended to carry natural gas from Alaska's North Slope to an export terminal south of Anchorage. In remarks covered by the Korea Times, Kim told reporters, quote, "I lodged a strong protest with Lutnick as the announcement went far beyond what was agreed," end quote. The Korean government has characterized its agreement with the U.S. government as merely a starting point to determine whether the gas project is worthwhile. In a post on social media, Korean President Lee Jae-myung acknowledged difficulties in negotiations with the United States over the Alaska LNG project. During Wednesday's misleading announcement, Trump was accompanied by Representative Nick Begich, Alaska Governor Mike Dunleavy, and Senator Dan Sullivan. All three are Republicans and close allies of the president. Sullivan is in a close race for re-election against Democratic challenger Mary Peltola, who initially applauded the pipeline announcement.

0: Anywhere Alaskans are missing their salmon, anger is boiling at the pollock trawl fishery. Bering Sea trawlers accidentally catch and waste thousands of salmon, while in-river fishing is often shut down for conservation. It's become a flashpoint in the tight U.S. Senate race, with Senator Dan Sullivan and challenger Mary Peltola both vying for the anti-bycatch vote. Alaska Public Media's Liz Ruskin reports from the Kuskokwim River, where subsistence fishermen say their way of life is on the brink.
1: Yvonne Waska lives at the water's edge in Bethel. His fish camp is right behind his house.
2: Well, this is my smokehouse, and this is where we make smoked fried fish.
1: Waska caught some kings at the start of summer, though just half of what his household needs. His fish racks should be filled with silver salmon now, but the silver return was too weak to fish. So instead of getting more salmon in August and September, his family was already dipping into what they put up for winter.
2: They don't close the trawlers. They close me and my people first.
1: Waska is up against a giant. The Alaska pollock fishery is the largest in the country by weight. Trawlers can tow nets as wide at the mouth as a football field and a quarter mile in length. Along with nearly 3 billion pounds of pollock, the nets capture thousands of king and chum salmon. Silver salmon are not caught in trawl nets in any number. Still, Waska blames the trawlers for seafloor damage and messing with the ecosystem.
2: My definition of them, destructors of the sea, Pacific Ocean, and the Bering Sea.
1: The trawlers say they are not to blame for the salmon declines. They point to science showing a heat wave decimated Yukon kings and that much of the salmon trawlers catch is not even from western Alaska. And they say their bycatch rate, relative to the enormous pollock haul, is tiny. Waska has heard those arguments, but trawler bycatch last year included almost 13,000 king salmon that were from western Alaska rivers. The waste galls him.
2: Remember, they hunted the whales to extinction, the buffalo, and holy cow, 21st century, they're going to let this happen.
1: It's not just subsistence fishermen who are upset about trawlers. Sport, charter, and other commercial fishermen are demanding political leaders address this. Fish is all over the political ads in the Senate race.
3: Senator Sullivan is championing legislation to reduce bycatch.
4: Dan Sullivan is taking big money from out-of-state corporate trawlers.
1: Bycatch was Peltola's signature issue when she ran for U.S. House. And before.
5: There was no fishing this summer for Chinook salmon. Zero.
1: That's Peltola, then a subsistence fishing advocate, testifying to Congress in 2021 against the Bering Sea trawl fishery.
5: There's such a double standard here when this year alone the industry captured as bycatch 12,000 Chinook salmon and over 500,000 chum salmon.
1: She was elected to Congress the next year. She filed two anti-bycatch bills in 2024. They did not advance. She's now calling to ban lower 48 factory trawlers, the large catcher processors. Until recently, Sullivan was a favorite of the pollock industry, taking in $300,000 in political contributions. He began publicly calling out bycatch late last year. In June, Sullivan filed a bycatch reduction bill. He talked about it when it passed a Senate committee in September.
6: We see it as a general toolkit of measures to reduce bycatch.
1: In a sign of how central bycatch has become and how quickly, here's Sullivan during this year's Kodiak Fisheries debate.
7: It helps the bycatch issue.
8: And leading on reducing bycatch, and that helps with bycatch.
1: He said bycatch more than two dozen times. At his prior Kodiak Fisheries debate in 2020, he didn't say the word at all. Calls to end trawl bycatch come from all over the state, but the spiritual heart of the anti-trawl movement is the Yukon-Kuskokwim region, where people have relied on salmon for millennia. Upriver from Bethel, empty fish camps tell a story of loss. In Kwikset, with 900 people and few paying jobs, lack of salmon is an existential threat. Tribal President Mary Nikolai says there used to be 60 active fish camps around here. She steps into a cold smokehouse unused all summer.
9: Most of the smokehouses are like this. And it's
7: like a slow trend of closing our workforce out.
1: Retired Orthodox priest Martin Nikolai says fish camp is where skills and values are transferred from one generation to the next. Without fish, he worries the chain is broken.
9: For us, it's our culture, it's our life. For them, it's money.
1: He hopes the close Senate race spotlights the injustice of bycatch. He wants the world to know the threat they face. Reporting from Kwikluk, I'm Liz Ruskin.
0: In part two tomorrow on Alaska News Nightly, the pollock industry feels they've got facts on their side if only Alaskans would listen. Still to come on Alaska News Nightly, putting pedigree aside, a dog show in Sitka celebrates canine charm.
10: Everybody seems to love him. Should have put him on Facebook. He'd have like 800 friends by now. I got 32.
0: That's ahead. Stay with us.
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0: A Coast Guard crew from Air Station Sitka rescued a man earlier this week after his fishing boat sank near Murder Cove on the southern tip of Admiralty Island. A statement published by the Coast Guard yesterday said the man was in stable condition. The fishing vessel Tai had departed from Sitka on Friday and was expected to arrive in Ketchikan over the weekend. On Monday, the Coast Guard received word that the boater had not been heard from since early Sunday morning. After unsuccessful attempts to contact him over VHF radio and by cell phone, the Coast Guard launched a helicopter and the Petersburg-based cutter Pike. Around 3 p.m., a Good Samaritan vessel found an ice chest and a life raft in Murder Cove. A couple of hours later, the Coast Guard found the man on the shore of Admiralty Island, 2 miles east of the cove. The crew hoisted him aboard the helicopter and brought him back to Sitka. According to the Coast Guard, the survivor told the crew that when the boat started taking on water and sank, he put on a survival suit and jumped into a life raft. When the raft began taking on water, he swam to shore. In the statement, Coast Guard Commander Rianne Troutman said the man's survival suit had extended his survival time and gave search crews the chance they needed to bring him home safely. Troutman said the Coast Guard cannot overstate the importance of carrying proper survival gear, ensuring that equipment is accessible, and filing a float plan before an emergency occurs. A third dead beluga whale has been reported in Cook Inlet in just a matter of days. Verena Gill with NOAA Fisheries says it's common this time of year.
13: Often see a pulse in the fall. Obviously, it'll be good to figure out what's going on, but it is not particularly alarming. This kind of thing has happened before.
0: Gill says roughly 8 to 15 Cook Inlet belugas are reported dead each year. This year, 11 have been reported so far. It's still unknown how the belugas spotted this week died. Two of the whales were found floating in Knik Arm on Monday. The third was spotted the following day on the opposite side of the inlet near Tyonik. Pathologists have been able to necropsy just one of the whales so far after its body was towed to shore near the Ship Creek small boat launch in Anchorage. They determined the whale was a 22-year-old female who researchers have been tracking for years and nicknamed Treasure. Gill says there were no visible signs of trauma. She says bad weather has kept pathologists from reaching the body of the whale near Tyonik. The other whale is still floating in the inlet and was last seen Wednesday morning near between Birchwood and Ship Creek. Gill says if you see the whale, call the NOAA Fisheries hotline.
13: Anything that they think is interesting, just call our stranding hotline if it's a marine mammal. You know, there could be something important they didn't think was important that we'd be happy to know.
0: Cook Inlet beluga whales are endangered. In 2023, scientists estimated the population at roughly 331 whales.

0: Hundreds of thousands of Alaskans are receiving their permanent fund dividends this week. This year's payout is $1,200, which includes a $200 energy relief payment. There are a lot of things you could do with the money, but how should you spend it? Alaska Public Media's Ava White talked to a financial advisor and an economist for some expert advice.
1: Laurel Ranker is a financial advisor in Anchorage and suggests dividing up your permanent fund dividend.
2: I love this third approach. So that would be about $400 in this case.
1: Ranker recommends saving a third of your PFD, like putting it in a retirement account or Roth IRA. She advises the second chunk be spent on something you need. For her and probably many other Alaskans, that's snow tires. But Rankert says it can also apply to credit card or medical debt you've been working to pay off.
2: It's what we call a squid on your face. Like, you can't really focus on anything else because you've got this expense or this bill kind of staring down at you. And it would just feel good mentally to have that dealt with.
1: If you have multiple debt obligations, she says it's best to pay off the one with the highest interest rate first. And don't worry, Ranker advises splurging that last bit on yourself. But she recommends an experience over tangible items because the memories you make have added value.
2: So maybe it's a concert ticket that you wouldn't normally buy otherwise just because those prices are outrageous these days. Or an airline ticket that maybe you couldn't buy an entire ticket, but maybe the majority of it would be doable with this amount.
1: PFD week sort of feels like Christmas, but instead of a gift from Santa, it's a check from the state of Alaska with an amount ultimately determined by state lawmakers. Many businesses offer sales to Alaskans around the time they receive the PFD, including Alaska Airlines. The company's annual sale runs through October 5th, and travel experts say using mileage is the most cost-effective approach. But Rankert has a hot take.
2: To not take advantage of PFD sales, but instead wait until Black Friday, because those deals are typically a lot more significant in terms of cost savings.
1: Rankert says there's not necessarily a wrong way to spend your PFD, but that if a better deal may be on the horizon and the only cost is time, it's best to wait. This year's PFD includes a normal dividend of $1,000 plus a $200 energy relief payment combined into one check. Experts say they aren't thinking of the energy money separately, but Alaskans might. Brett Watson is an associate professor of economics at the University of Alaska Anchorage's Institute of Social and Economic Research. When you put a label on money, he says it can change the way people respond to receiving it.
3: When we call cash an energy rebate, people tend to turn up the thermostat. When we call cash a fuel rebate, people tend to buy more fuel, even if they could spend that money on anything else that they wanted to.
1: Of course, there's no requirement that the $200 actually be spent on heating or fuel. This year's $1,200 payout is the smallest since 2021, and Watson says its purchasing power has changed over the decades.
3: The PFD used to represent a larger share of Alaskans' income, and so it's gotten eaten away a little bit by inflation, but also in cuts to dividend spending.
1: The PFD schedule changes slightly each year, but the payment typically hits in early October. Watson says this allows people to plan ahead. Some Alaskans might make purchases early, knowing they can pay them off later, while others might wait for the funds to land in their account before spending.
3: People can start to prepare for getting it. And that means that they can start spending their dividend, if they've got a credit card, fairly early in the year. So a lot of it's about balancing, you know, money that we've spent in the past, money that we've spent today, and money that we're spending in the future.
1: Watson says that means to think of your future self, but he says everyone has a different trade-off. Watson plans to donate his entire $1,200 PFD to his church in West Anchorage. As for me, I'm following Rankert's advice. I'm going to save some, pay off some debt, and treat myself to a staycation. In Anchorage, I'm Ava White.
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0: Southeast Alaska's commercial red king crab fishery this fall is getting its first consecutive opener in decades. The fishery will be managed much like last year, with some changes based on what fishermen and state managers saw that season. Adam Messmer is a regional shellfish biologist with the State Department of Fish and Game.
1: I think we got a little bit better handle on where crab was coming out of and where crab wasn't coming out of, and where there was effort.
0: That's after the region got its first commercial red king crab fishery in nearly a decade. The back-to-back openers are riding a pulse in the crab population. 10 areas will open again this year, each with its own harvest limit. They'll be managed individually based on how many crab are available in each spot. 7 areas will stay open until their harvest limits are met. 3 other areas, Juneau, Gambier Bay, and Seymour Canal, will also have time limits.
1: We're definitely being conservative in all 3 of those areas, and hopefully be able to bide time before another large pulse comes through.
0: Seymour did not have a timed opener last year, and fishermen quickly caught the area's harvest limit. To avoid overfishing it again, it'll be open for just 56 hours this time. Fishermen had the opposite problem in Gambier Bay. They caught about half the allowed amount during last year's day-long opener. So this year, Gambier will have a slightly longer window, open for 28 hours. A portion of water near Juneau will again be open for 24 hours this year. The highest amount of available crab are in the Seymour Canal, North Chatham Strait, and North Stevens Passage areas. The fishery opens November 1st. Messmer says it's been pretty quiet.
1: I definitely think guys are excited. I think they know what to expect after last year.
0: He says he expects the season to be relatively similar overall and hopes the weather cooperates.

0: Kotzebue has faced ongoing water supply issues over the past several years. Routine testing in August revealed another issue. Drinking water in some homes is currently over the federal limit for lead, according to state officials. KOTZ's Desiree Hagen reports the problem could be linked to older plumbing inside some homes.
1: Kotzebue is one of only two communities in Alaska whose drinking water is currently over the federal limit for lead. That comes after the city collected water samples from 10 Kotzebue homes during a routine check in August. Two came back above the Environmental Protection Agency's lead action level of 15 parts per billion. That triggers extra testing, public notice, and a review of how the water is treated. Cindy Christian manages the State Department of Environmental Conservation's drinking water program.
2: The water is safe to drink. It is just related to those two locations.
1: Lead can have detrimental effects on health. It is most dangerous for young children and pregnant women. In kids, it can lower IQ and cause learning and behavior problems. In adults, it's linked to high blood pressure, heart disease, and kidney problems. The EPA currently doesn't require additional action until lead reaches a certain level in drinking water. But the agency says there is no safe level of lead. Christian says Kotzebue hasn't gone over the lead limit in past testing.
2: And they do have to test annually, and they haven't exceeded any lead levels. This year was kind of unique.
1: The city says what changed this year was the water itself. In a written statement, officials said Vortac Lake, one of Kotzebue's two drinking water sources, was pumped almost empty in summer 2025, ahead of planned repairs to its dam. Most of the water in the lake is now from last winter's snowmelt. According to the city, that water has very low alkalinity, meaning it has little natural ability to neutralize acids. City officials say the water can be more corrosive to older household plumbing, like brass faucets and leaded solder, allowing lead to leach into water. The city has added more soda ash to municipal water to raise the alkalinity and reduce corrosion. City and state officials say the city's pipes are not a source of lead. According to the city, those are made of plastic or copper. A 2024 inventory found no known lead service lines in the system. Christian says the lead most likely comes from the older fixtures in individual homes.
2: Lead is usually leached from fixtures. And in Alaska, those fixtures are usually like kitchen faucets that were manufactured prior to 2014.
1: That was the year a federal law sharply limited how much lead can be in plumbing products, including pipe fittings and faucets. Christian says checking your home's plumbing fixtures is a good start.
2: If people are concerned about high lead levels, the best thing they can do is have a look at their faucets and make sure that they have faucets that are newer.
1: Because of the results, the city is doubling the number of homes it tests from 10 to 20 and will test twice a year instead of once. Christian says the DEC is helping the city adjust how it treats water. State and city officials say the lead isn't related to Kotzebue's other water problems. Those include high manganese, which turned tap water brown in 2023 and 2024, and disinfectant byproducts, chemicals that form when chlorine reacts with natural materials in the water, which have repeatedly exceeded federal limits for at least the last 5 years, according to EPA records. In Kotzebue, I'm Desiree Hagen.
0: Dog shows are often formal competitions where pets are strictly judged for their appearance and behavior. But as KCAW's Lauren Salemo reports, a dog show in Sitka wanted to award features like floppiest ears and fluffiest fur.
3: The dachshund parades in the middle of a crowd circled around the Crescent Harbor net shed. Isabella's vying for the title of tiniest dog in town.
4: Best in show, smallest category goes to Isabella!
3: That's Christina Tierman from Friends of Sitka Animal Shelter. She's emceeing the community's first ever dog show. There are eight categories in all. smallest dog, biggest dog, fluffiest fur, waggiest tail, floppiest ears, best costume, best tricks, and an owner-pet look-alike contest. Tierman's co-MC, the city's animal control officer April Weldon, introduces the big contestants. For each contest, an owner walks their dog around the net shed while Tierman and Weldon read off a few fun facts. Then they line up in front of a panel of judges.
5: So we are very grateful to have these three judges volunteering their time and their expertise.
3: One judge is former dog sled racer Janet Clark.
6: What I really enjoyed when I was racing sled dogs is looking at such athleticism. But here there's also just the different shapes and sizes of dogs. So fun to look at.
3: Some dogs weigh just a few pounds. Others are nearly half their owner's height, like Walter, a 12-year-old Great Dane competing for largest dog.
7: All right, judges, who's the winner?
3: They turn to each other and whisper over the scores they scribbled on their clipboards. Once the dogs circle up in the middle, they point to the winner.
7: Walter!
3: The Great Dane has officially been named the biggest dog in Sitka. Seth Brown is Walter's owner. He says he's relieved his friend wasn't there with her Mastiff.
8: I was like, well, if Anna girl shows up, it might be some competition, because she's like big, bigger in the head, like bones, even like the bones and stuff. You're like, that's a serious dense dog. Not quite as tall, but like bigger than any other dog here.
3: Brown and Walter will walk away with a first place ribbon and gift basket of treats and toys.
8: Everybody seems to love them. Should have put him on Facebook. He'd have like 800 friends by now. I got 32.
3: Tierman announces it's time to judge floppiest ears. That's the second category Walter is competing in.
8: Uh-oh, here we go. All right.
3: Walter didn't end up winning for floppiest ears. Marty, a six-month-old mini dachshund, did. According to Clark, judging was pretty straightforward. They had to see if the dog met the category's criteria.
6: But it also was about their showmanship and about their charm. Did you notice how many charming dogs there were out there? They were so adorable.
3: Although only one dog could win per category, every contestant got a ribbon and was hounded with applause. In Sitka, I'm Lauren Salemo.
0: And that's all for this edition of Alaska News Nightly. We had reports tonight from Liz Ruskin in Kwikluk, Catherine Rose and Lauren Salemo in Sitka, Michaela Finnerty and Ava White in Anchorage, Olivia Rose in Petersburg, and Desiree Hagen in Kotzebue. Our audio engineer is Crystal Hyde, Patrick Gilchrist is our producer, and I'm Casey Grove. Good night.

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6: Hi, I'm Riley Woodford for the Alaska Department of Fish and Game.
5: Early in the evening in mid-August of 2020, residents of Utqiagvik saw an unusual sight, a moose. Formerly known as Barrow, Utqiagvik is on the Beaufort Sea and is the northernmost city in the United States. On that August day, that moose was likely the northernmost moose in the world. The Colville River drainage is home to the northernmost population of moose, and Utqiagvik is about 150 miles northwest of that. Retired fish and game biologist Geoff Carroll said 95% of the moose in the Colville River drainage stay there, but a small percentage take off on walkabouts through the tundra, and they occasionally show up in villages. Records document two other northern wayward moose, one in 2016 north of Tishukpuk Lake along the Arctic coast, and another in 2014 on the Kokoluk River near Point Lay. Tundra is not considered moose habitat. Generally, moose habitat would include river areas with larger patches of willows. Increased shrub growth caused by warming temperatures in the Arctic may eventually account for more moose wandering further north. However, a current total lack of shrubbery in Utqiagvik makes this particular incident a very fluky thing. For Sounds Wild, I'm Riley Woodford.
4: 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A new book and gallery exhibition documents examples of those designs spanning almost two centuries and how Indigenous designers are protecting their messages from outside pressures. That's on the next Native America Calling.
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8: Michaela Ann had been going through it. A string of life-changing events, including the birth of her daughter and caring for her mom after a stroke, all while soldiering through a pandemic without the ability to tour.
9: I just found a journal entry the other day from that time where I said, I can't write. And I feel like my mind and my heart are too full with just Georgia, my daughter, and my mom.
8: It would take her 2 years to find the right words. Words that would find their way onto her latest album, These Are the Days. Coming up, Michaela Ann pops by our studio to play songs from the new album and reflect on what it means to rebuild your creativity.
9: The last several years of my life have just been about just finding the absolute magic and beauty in everyday life.
8: It's Michaela Ann today. I'm Kaleo. This is World Cafe. Appreciate you being here. You know, all the children who cheer in this song are now in their 20s or even their 30s. Wonder what they're up to. Probably bragging to all of their friends that they were on this song. It's MGMT with kids.

0: Welcome one, welcome all. I'm Kaleo. It's World Cafe. I am your amenable, if slightly awkward host, Stephen Kaleo. Later this hour, a session with Michaela Ann playing songs in studio from her new record, These Are the Days. And we kick this set of music off with Denisha, who we met back in 2023 for our session with the Black Opry, an organization that advocates for Black artists in country and American music. Denisha just announced her new album, which is called Texas Angel, and she says, quote, I want to make a classic country record that is inspired by the people that I love in this genre. Dolly Parton, Randy Travis, Glenn Campbell, Loretta Lynn, George Strait. Yeah, go big. I mean, it's the Texas thing to do. Appropriate, since she hails from Texas. Here is Denisha with Texas Angel.
1: You

0: Jason Isbell, Stockholm, from the album Southeastern, and Love and Spoonful, Nashville Cats off of 1966, Hums of the Love and Spoonful. Coming up, find out why the hum drum is holy to Michaela Ann. That's next on World Cafe.
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0: From NPR, it's World Cafe. Hi, I'm Kaleo. For years, singer-songwriter Michaela Ann lived a work-hard-play-hard lifestyle defined by touring and chasing the big moments. When the pandemic hit, it followed almost simultaneously by becoming a first-time mom and caring for her mother after a stroke. Her world shifted entirely. Faced with a grueling 2-year songwriting drought and the weight of holding extreme grief alongside incredible joy, she discovered a new truth. The humdrum is holy, and that the real magic lives in the quiet everyday moments that make up life. Michaela joins me to talk about how she rebuilt her creativity and to play songs from that new album, These Are the Days, released on her own indie label, Georgia June. Let's head to the performance studio. Here is Michaela Ann with These Are the Days on World Cafe.

0: Recorded live in Philadelphia, it is Michaela Ann with the title track to her new album, These Are the Days. It is her first record on her own label, Georgia June Records. Michaela Ann is my guest today. I am Kaleo. It's World Cafe. Welcome back. It is so good to see you.
1: Thank you. It is so nice to be here. I love visiting XPN, honestly.
0: Well, these performances are fantastic, stripped down performances from what you'll hear on the new album. I want to start with These Are the Days, particularly the line, "The humdrum is holy." Sometimes I write down lyrics while I'm listening to an album. And it sounds like it was pretty important to you. What do you remember about that line or coming up with that line?
1: Yeah, I'll give credit where credit's due. I saw that line in a book. I can't remember the author's name, but it's called Whole Child, Whole Parent. And I was in the early days of motherhood and helping caretake my own mother who had a stroke. And that line just like, it felt like it popped out on the page for me because the last several years of my life have just been about trying to find, I mean, without sounding cliche and cheesy, but honestly, that's what it is probably, but just finding the absolute magic and beauty in everyday life and feeling excitement and high and fulfillment from the tasks of everyday life. So that song, that line popped out at me and I took it to a friend and it kind of made its way into These Are the Days, which I had started already writing before that line appeared to me.
0: Mm-hmm. Was that something, that feeling, difficult to wrap your head around in your 20s and or maybe your early 30s?
1: Yes. Yeah. Yeah. And my, you know, especially being a touring musician in my 20s and then it was my early 30s. My life was really about going on tour. I was so focused on just achieving and having a good time. I didn't like, you know, errands and the tasks of life. That just felt so laborious and awful. And
0: no, you were a work hard, play hard kind of person, weren't you?
1: Yes, very much so. And the pandemic hit and motherhood and my mother's stroke, and all of a sudden my life, you know, physically became really confined to, as all of our lives became confined to, just our house and these small rooms and caretaking, and I became much lower on my list of priorities of my desires and my seeking. And I think survival and growth, growing up, I thankfully started to really see just how, I don't know. I mean, like, honestly, I'm totally sober for the most part. I will maybe occasionally have a drink and then regret it, but just because my body doesn't take it anymore. But now I genuinely can feel so excited by a good cup of coffee and just folding laundry and like, it was like this massive lesson of this is the stuff of life. Those big moments of like the exciting things, a great show or whatever, the things that I was always chasing in the past, those are nice blips, but the real beauty and the holiness really comes from our everyday life of caring for ourselves and each other.
0: Wow, that is so beautifully said. And it's not a lesson that's easily learned. You know, when we talked last a few years back, it was shortly in the aftermath of your mother's stroke and you becoming a first-time mom. So I guess more importantly, first thing, how's your mother doing?
1: She is doing okay. Thank you for asking. It's always an interesting question to answer because on one hand, she's still disabled, so she can't, you know, she's not independent and she needs a lot of assistance. On the other hand, she's a miracle that she survived and that she's not mentally severely impaired. And she feels like my mom again, which I think last time I was here, she didn't quite feel like herself. And that's a massive blessing and gift.
0: I'm so glad to hear it. And thinking about that while you're going through what should be, you know, one of the most remarkable experiences of life, becoming a parent, you know, having a child. How, like, you have this, I don't want to say contradiction, but you have these two big events that are kind of pulling you as daughter and mother. Like, did you ultimately, like, what did your experience of motherhood feel like those first few months when you're supposed to be sort of over the moon and dealing with it? Did you find time for joy with your newborn?
1: Mm-hmm. That's a really good question. I think motherhood, and then especially having the severity of my mom's medical incident happening at the same time, has been such an incredible lesson in holding extreme opposite truths at once. And I think those early days, I still could feel immense joy, and I'm so grateful for that. But there was always this foundation of incredible sorrow. And I think in that time, grief and change can feel so insular. And for a while, I think I felt like I was the only one who was experiencing that. And it's now being, you know, 5 years out, it's really increased my capacity and understanding of, man, this happens to everyone in different ways at different times. And it is a fact of life that we are all going to experience loss and change, as well as great moments of joy at the same time, which is so mind-boggling. But yeah, I feel really grateful to feel like the moments of joy are less kind of tinged with that pain.
0: Yeah.
1: It feels a little more pure these days. But what, in hindsight, like, what an incredible lesson because that is life.
0: Right.
1: Extreme heartbreak and extreme love and joy all at the same time.
0: Sometimes it takes a while for people to get those lessons, and sometimes they don't happen at the same time, but the larger point remains. There's one last question I have from that time period, which is, you know, after I'm shock might not be the right word, but that experience is a lot. Did you feel any pressure to be creative?
1: Yes. And I couldn't. I couldn't write songs for 2 years. So it was really, I just found a journal entry the other day from that time where I said, I can't write. And I feel like my mind and my heart are too full with just Georgia, my daughter, and my mom. And looking back on that, I feel so much compassion for myself, because I wish I would have just not let that be one more layer of pain and just let that be what it was.
0: But based on where you were coming from in your 20s and 30s, the goal is to tour, make a new record, work hard, play hard, and you couldn't work hard.
1: Yeah. Yeah. So there was that career pressure of, oh my God, my career is slipping out from underneath me. It was all like going so well. And then the pandemic hit, and then just hit after hit after hit kept coming. And then I also couldn't write. And so how was I even supposed to like climb my way back into any semblance of a career? And then the actual just creative energy, that part of myself, I was mourning that, because I couldn't visit that part of myself anymore. It was just out of reach. But this record is the product of the songs that I finally wrote after 2 years. And so I like to share, like, if anybody out there is feeling this struggle of like, why can't I write? I really learned the lesson of trust, of trusting in time, and that the kind of perception, the idea, and the pressure of having to produce is not from our actual creative pulse and channel. That's from outside forces and capitalism and the productivity pressure and everything. But really learning to trust in our own creative tempo and letting the stuff of life happen to us without feeling the pressure to have to document or process or make meaning of it in the moment if that doesn't feel like the right inclination at the time.
0: This is World Cafe. We are here with Michaela Ann. Her new album is available now. It is called These Are the Days. So let's talk about the spark that kind of got things going after 2 years. If Your Body Fails You, tell me about how this came together, because this doesn't feel like it's just a happy accident.
1: Yeah. If Your Body Fails You, I started writing on my own in a green room while I was on tour overseas. And it was a tiny little green room, I remember. And I was kind of having this moment of, I had been so stuck in my head that like, I couldn't write, I didn't have a career. And I was like, wait, I'm on tour in the UK. Like, okay, these two things can't be true. So I was having this kind of centering moment of, oh yeah, I still do this. And then at the same time, this kind of melody and the chorus came together of repeating the word body. And if your body fails you and nobody is there for you, I'll be somebody to take care of you. And it kept so much of the last several years, my growing up, my seeing the transformation that happened to my own body in growing a child, going through childbirth, watching my mother lose her physical capability and all that has happened to her body, paired with just all the conversation, being I just turned 40, so I'm technically a middle-aged woman now. And it felt like just yesterday I was 25. And all the pressure and expectation to preserve ourselves, especially as women, to look frozen in time, to look smooth and perfect. And it just kind of like all came into this song of, we aren't doing this right. Mm-hmm. And that this immense focus on our physical capabilities and beauty, it all fades. It all, you know, becomes distorted or wrinkled or loses what we consider beautiful. I think that can be argued whether, you know, what we consider beautiful is actually beautiful. And that's what the song ultimately became about, of just trying to look at and kind of assert myself in this place of wanting to see within each other rather than focusing on our outside appearance.
0: Let's listen to a performance of If Your Body Fails You. It's Michaela Ann here on World Cafe.

0: These Are the Days, which are available now. This is the first album you fully own.
1: Mm-hmm.
0: What's that feel like?
1: It feels really good, honestly. Thankfully, it does. Yeah, I went through a really big process of wanting to make that decision, because I think in the music industry, you know, there's so much conversation about how the landscape is so different. It's harder than ever. And there's a reason that artists want the support of a record label. We want, you know, that access, that stamp of approval. There's like actual tangible ways that they can help you in a way that you can't do on your own. And also just the emotional confidence building of just being like, yeah,
0: I'm believe
1: on,
0: in you.
1: Exactly. Believe I've got a team. I'm on this roster. I'm aligned with these other artists I respect. So that must mean I'm good enough. So deciding to be totally independent was a process to gain the confidence.
0: Yeah, I mean, you hear about artists leaving labels all the time for a variety of reasons, but starting their own label is much more of a rarity. So why did you want to do it?
1: So what's interesting, when I first started making records back in 2014, mm-hmm. I made a record label name and I was like, I was very DIY. I was like, I was self-booking tours. I wasn't even trying to pitch myself to labels. I was like, I always had this idea of myself that even way before, you know, TikTok wasn't even a thing. I was like, I'm not going to translate on the internet. Like, I need to be in the room with people. That was my mindset. So I was like, I'm going to just make my own label and do it myself. And I made the record label name Georgia June Records.
0: Back in 2014.
1: And then I ended up signing with an indie label that came along, and thus began 10 years of signing with indie labels, and I'm grateful for, and were all very helpful. But in that process, I signed over master ownership because that's what a lot of them require. And when I decided I wanted to do this on my own, and that the way to do that was to have my own label, I revived my record label name and discovered, I don't know how I didn't notice this, but Georgia June Records, I think it was 7 or 8 years after making that name, I had a daughter that I named Georgia in the month of June. Mm-hmm. So it just felt too serendipitous of, you know, I'm not going to be a record label where I'm signing other artists, but at least to have that kind of label name around my music felt very, it felt like a good omen.
0: You're listening to World Cafe. We're talking with Michaela Ann. Her new album is These Are the Days. It's available now. I love a good turn of phrase where a song title sets you up to think one thing and then it goes in the other direction. Will You Still Love Me with a Broken Heart? Can you talk a little bit about how this came to be?
1: Yeah, this is one of those songs that I wrote years ago. And then I found a voice memo of it when I was trying to get ready to record this record. So this is an anomaly of a song that I didn't write post writing rut, but it felt very poignant for this time in my life.
0: Mm-hmm.
1: I felt like my kind of, you know, my whole process the last few years, I'm not someone who can have any mystique or strategy or marketing plan. I just really live out, you know, through my social media and through conversations, I share a lot. And I think, you know, the years leading up to this time, I was really open about how heartbroken I was over my mom and stuff that had happened in life. And it was kind of, the song is written from a perspective of romance. And I feel that so intensely with my partner, my husband, Aaron Schaefer-Hase, because that question of like, really, will you still love me when I'm just, you've seen me at my absolute worst? But it also felt like an extension to my fan base, to my community, to friends, and not just from my perspective, not a question of will you love me, but just kind of universally, can we love each other through really, really hard stuff? So when I found that song on my voice memo, I had written it with my friend Jamie Kent. I was like, oh, we got to record this one.
0: So great. Let's hear it right now. Will You Still Love Me with a Broken Heart? It's Michaela Ann here on World Cafe.

0: recorded live in Philadelphia. It's Michaela Ann with the performance of Will You Still Love Me with a Broken Heart. It's from her new album, These Are the Days, which is out now. Michaela, it's always a pleasure. Congratulations on the new album. Thanks so much for coming in, and come back whenever you'd like.
1: Thank you so much. I have a deep love for XPN and the music fans attached to WXPN. So thank you for having me.
0: Absolutely. That's Michaela Ann. We're back in a minute with more World Cafe.

Welcome back. It's World Cafe. Thanks again to Michaela Ann. Had a lovely time speaking with her. New album is out now on her own record label. It's called These Are the Days. Hat tip to our producer Miguel Perez for his work on the session and Chris Williams, who engineered it. Now, even though Michaela Ann left Nashville this summer, we can still reminisce in this last set of music. Here is Dolly Parton down on Music Row. Down on

0: wrapping up this edition of World Cafe with Indigo Girls, Nashville. As always, we appreciate you spending time with us. The show is made possible by the radio station you are listening to. We thank all of our affiliates across the country. We make this program from WXPN at the University of Pennsylvania in Philadelphia. I'm Stephen Kaleo. 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
7: When she was a senior in high school, Claro shot a music video in her bedroom. 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
8: 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I mean, it was a weird transition for sure.
7: That's from Claro's first visit before she put out several albums, played the major festivals, appeared on late night TV, and even racked up a Grammy nomination. 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Today, it's Claro. Stay tuned for a live performance of her breakout hit, Bags. It's Claro's first time, a session from 2019 on the way, and will feature live performances from Phoebe Bridgers and Leve. That's today on World Cafe. 35 years of this show. I've only been here for 9, so I can't really take that much credit, but it is a rarity in today's media landscape for a radio show to make it this far. So we appreciate your support, and we've got a great one for you, Claro, coming up in a little bit. But first, we get started with the Blasters. It's American Music.

What's going on, good people? Hi, I'm Stephen Kaleo. This is World Cafe. Later this hour, Claro's first visit to the cafe nearly a decade ago. But we begin with a band that made their first appearance in 2012, just around the release of their debut album, Alabama Shakes, who have a new record out called I Must Be Dreaming. Check out this track, I Feel Hope Coming.

0: Jason Singer, who performs as Michigander. Song is called Taxi. It is from the latest album, Over Before You Know It. I never clap in the right place. And you would think I know this after 40 years of hearing Blister in the Sun from Violent Femmes. Stay close. It's Claro's first time when we get back to World Cafe.
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0: From NPR, it's World Cafe. Hey, I am Kaleo. Back in 1991, when this show hit the airwaves, the mission was simple. Give people the chance to dive deeper and learn more about their favorite musicians and help them discover new artists and music to embrace and celebrate. And over the years, we've caught artists right as their careers were taking off. And all month, we're highlighting notable first-time visits to the cafe. Today, it's Claro. Her first in-studio appearance was back in 2019 for the release of her debut album, Immunity. Since that visit, she's put out several albums, played the major festivals, appeared on late-night TV, named one of Forbes' 30 Under 30, and has been nominated for a Grammy. But in this session, none of that had happened yet. Coming up, Claro talks to Raina Duris about going viral just out of high school and a lot more. But we begin with a live performance of Bags. It's Claro's first time on World Cafe.

0: That's Bags from Claro's debut full-length album, Immunity. I'm Raina Duras on World Cafe today, joined by Claro. Welcome.
1: Hi. Thank you so much.
0: You sounded amazing.
1: Thank you. We've never done an in-studio before. I've seen so many videos and YouTube videos. I don't know. I've watched so many things on in-studios, and I was so interested by them, so fascinated by them, and they seemed so cool, and I was so excited to do this today.
0: Oh, now you have one.
1: Yeah, now I have one.
0: Well, thank you for coming. Now, we're going to be talking about your debut album, full-length Immunity, but you're not new to releasing music. You have a couple of EPs, singles out, and a couple of very popular YouTube videos that sort of started this whole wild ride for you.
1: Right.
0: Now, here's the thing. Your career really like has kind of happened through the internet. Without the internet, it would be a different trajectory, probably.
1: Definitely.
0: Or like a different kind of career. So what I'd like you to do is imagine you had to explain your career to someone. Maybe imagine I'm like your long lost great aunt, someone who's never used the internet. How would you explain it?
1: I don't think I could. I think I owe everything I have to the internet. It's like, I mean, describing the internet to someone who has no idea what the internet is already difficult in itself. But then trying to explain that you can build a career off of a random explosion within that, I have no idea. It's very hard for me to wrap my own head around, and I understand what the internet is.
0: Well, the random explosion, in case you don't know, is a viral video of Claro performing in her bedroom this song, Pretty Girl. And we're going to just take just a little bit of a listen to that track right now.

0: So that's Pretty Girl, Claro. That clip has over 40 million views on YouTube. When did you realize, oh man, this is way bigger than I thought?
1: Well, I had written the song January of my senior year of high school. I worked with the Laysai and Father Daughter Records. They were seeking out female and non-binary artists to submit music to this compilation tape. And I had Pretty Girl, and I was like, let's do it. This is sick. Didn't think much of it, though, because, you know, nothing I had released prior to that had the same effect as what Pretty Girl did. But I posted it, and I think a week after or something, very close to when I uploaded it, I started college. And I remember my first week of college, it hit a million views.
0: I read somewhere that at one point someone was just filming you in a class while you were at school.
1: Yeah, it's happened very briefly. It's not a huge thing that happened to me.
0: Yeah.
1: But
0: does it freak you out at all? You're like,
1: I mean, it was a weird transition for sure, because the internet is something that's hard to explain to people. So it's like, when you become something on the internet and not something in real life, it's this very strange cognitive dissonance where you're like, well, is something actually happening, or am I just dreaming
0: right. That
1: people know who I am?
0: You're listening to World Cafe. I'm Raina Duras talking to Claro today about her debut album, Immunity. So I would love it if you could tell us about the song Sinking. What were you thinking about when you were writing this one?
1: Right. Sinking is actually about my rheumatoid arthritis. I was diagnosed when I was 17. It was just very painful. But it started to affect a lot of my relationships, and especially this one relationship I had in college.
0: And this was like a romantic relationship.
1: Yeah, yeah. This one romantic relationship I had in college. And Sinking was specifically about my confidence, sexually, my confidence just with my body and myself when I want to be intimate with someone. But what's cool about that song is that I wanted to have the instrumental and the feeling of the song kind of take over that same feeling you would have when you put on like a song when you're going to be intimate with someone, if that makes sense. Like,
0: okay.
1: Like you put on a sexy song.
0: Like a
1: song.
0: Sexy song. Yeah,
1: yeah. Like you, I don't know. Like,
0: of course.
1: You got to set the mood, set the tone. So that was what I wanted to do. I wanted to make it like an extremely sexy song, but the lyrics are about arthritis, which is hilarious, but.
0: But it's in a way you are getting to take ownership of that thing.
1: Right.
0: And be like,
1: yeah,
0: know, this isn't going to take over my life.
1: That was like the whole album was like taking a hold of all of those things and just like repurposing them into something productive.
0: So this is Sinking. It's Claro on World Cafe.

A little bit of Sinking from Claro's debut album, Immunity. You just heard Claro's first visit to the World Cafe back in 2019. Thanks so much to Claro. And of course, World Cafe host Raina Duris. We're celebrating our 35th anniversary, which means there will be more first times coming later this month. But now we go live into the archives for live performances, starting with Phoebe Bridgers. Here's Motion Sickness from 2018.

0: Live from the archives, it's Leve from 2023 from the start. Also, Phoebe Bridgers with Motion Sickness. Stay close. More World Cafe is next.
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Welcome back. It's World Cafe. I'm Kaleo. We're in extra time. I've stolen a few more songs for you. Here's a new one from Kevin Morby. It's called PBJ.

0: wrapping up this edition of World Cafe with KT Tunstall's Another Place to Fall. Thanks so much for listening. We couldn't do this without the public radio station you're listening to right now. So hat tip to all of our affiliates across the country. We make this program from WXPN at the University of Pennsylvania in Philadelphia. Always a pleasure. We'll catch you on the next World Cafe from NPR.
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Eels has a new record coming out here October 16th called Cookie Happened, and it features the song we just heard called Cap in Hand. This is Alaska's Fresh Catch, and my name's Dave. I'm here to bring you some of the best new music from Alaska and beyond. And this week, it's an all-music episode, so I'm going to be letting the music do the majority of the talking this week, but we're going to be making some stops along our sonic journey this week to hear new ones from Queens of the Stone Age, The National's Matt Berenger covering some New Order, Churches with a new track, Michigander, and more. Plus, we're tapping into some Alaskan tunes this week from the likes of The Heists, Middle Names, Witty Youngman, and more. So, you know, no grand thesis this week, no interview to dive into, no artist to get to know, just a good pile of music, so let's get right into it. Leading us off this week is Sabrina Teitelbaum. We know her as Blondshell, and I've been loving her new third record called Violins. Here's one from that. It's Stone Fruit here on Alaska's Fresh Catch.

His day job is being frontman for the band The National, but Matt Berenger also is doing his own solo thing, and as a big fan of New Order, he decided to cover their big 1983 classic Blue Monday right there. Before Matt, we heard from Alaskan group The Quiet Call. Now, these guys apparently have been playing all over Anchorage for the last 10-plus years, but we heard a track off of their EP from last year, which is called For the Floating. We heard You Were Right. Queens of the Stone Age making an appearance in that set as well. New tune from them called Where are the Goth Girls At? Great question, right? It's a single off of their upcoming 9th studio album, which comes out the day before Halloween. And Blondchell at the top of the set getting us going with her latest called Stone Fruit. And you're tuned into Alaska's Fresh Catch. Hope you're enjoying the tunes here on this all music episode this week. Now, as we continue on, we're heading to Glasgow, Scotland to hear from synth pop trio Churches. Here's their new single, It's Roses, on Alaska's Fresh Catch.

That is singer, songwriter, and producer Chicago-based Nate Amos. He performs under the moniker of This Is Lorelei, and that was The Kid with the Crown from his new record. Smidley before that with Capstone, featuring the talented Lucy Dacus. And at the top, we heard a new one from Churches called Roses. We're going to head down to Juneau to hear from The Heists, along with Marcus King with a new track. But first, it is Alaskan singer-songwriter Witty Youngman. She put out a great EP last year called Forget or Not. She's asking the question, what's she doing tonight?

wrapping up our set in Juneau with The Heists. And a big congrats to Aaron and Andrew. They just put out a brand new record called Break and Mend. And we chatted all about it, actually, a couple weeks ago. We had them on the program. And if you missed it, you can find it up on the Alaska's Fresh Catch Interview Archive. But I'm a big fan of that track. Great advice. It's called Buck Up Buttercup. Before The Heists, we rolled the dice on a band that are new to me called Wild Horses. The track we heard was called Take It As It Comes from this Minnesota-based trio. Marcus King in there as well, teaming up with Nashville songwriter named Ernest. That's just the whole name, Ernest. And he's known for being kind of the songwriter behind a bunch of modern country hits of late, pop country, that kind of stuff. But he is recently stepping out as an artist in his own right. And he teamed up, like I said, with Marcus King for a single called Blue. And at the top, the talented Witty Youngman, who hails from Alaska. That is off of her Forget Her Not EP, which came out last year. We heard What You Doing Tonight. Well, thanks for sticking around and listening to Alaska's Fresh Catch, and we still got a little bit more to go. I got a little bit more juice to squeeze. I have a new single from Michigander just around the corner, but first, it's Irish singer-songwriter Humbird. That is the stage name of Ciri Undlin, and I'm a big fan of this tune and her new record. This is Daughter of Empire, here on Alaska's Fresh Catch.

That is the singer-songwriter Misha Gander, who's certainly been making a name for himself in the last year or so. A new track from him called Taxi from his brand new release, Over Before You Know It, just like this show. And at the top, we heard from Humbird. Daughter of Empire was the name of the tune from her brand new album, Morning When It Comes. My name's Dave, and if you'd like to dip another spoon into Alaska's perfectly weird musical soup, you can find the show on Instagram. That's where we post show updates, artist stuff, try and amplify some shows happening around Alaska, and occasionally provide proof that this whole operation exists outside your radio and my imagination. Anyway, big thank you as always to all of our friends who listen on KCAW Sitka, on KRNN Juneau, on KSTK Wrangell, on KTNA Talkeetna, on KHNS Haines, on KMXT Kodiak, on KFSK Petersburg, on KUAC Fairbanks, on KUCB on Alaska, on KBRW Barrow. Howdy to our friends listening on CJUC The Juice out in Whitehorse, Yukon. Shout out to everyone holding it down on the west side listening on KNOM Nome. And a big what's up to the homies listening on KNBA Anchorage and in the Mattoo Valley. And, you know, speaking of Nome, I will actually be out in Nome for the KNOM Music Fest happening here in a few weeks in October. So I think it's going to be a great time, and I'll tell you more about it in the weeks to come. But that said, my friends, it's time for me to hit the proverbial bricks. But this week, I'm not leaving it live or doing anything special necessarily. Just leaving you with a track I really enjoy. And it just so happens to be from a Juneau musician by the name of Middle Names. This one came out last year. It's called The Senator. And my friends, remember, take care of yourselves, take care of each other, support your local music scene, and I'll see you guys right here next week.

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3: The following program was pre-recorded on an earlier date.
7: Hi, folks. This is Ivan Moore, and once again, you've stumbled upon the Wilderness Playlist here on KNBA 90.3 FM, where music matters, and it certainly matters in this show, where we invite famous Alaskans, sometimes infamous Alaskans, to come on the show and pick the five pieces of music that they'd take out into the wilderness with them if they were abandoned out there beyond a raging Teklanika River with just a bus for shelter. But miraculously, the stereo still works and you can groove out to the five pieces of music that you'd like to take with you. And this week, we have none other. I can't make up my mind whether you're in the famous or the infamous category. Liesl McGuire, former senator and candidate for governor. Candidate for governor coming through the studio here. Thanks for coming along.
8: Thank you, Ivan, for having me.
7: Yeah. Now, you are a Republican. Nothing wrong with that.
8: Sort of.
7: You were born in Portland, Oregon. How does someone who was born in Portland, Oregon, even though you left there when you were 2 years old, become a Republican? Can you take us through that journey?
8: Yeah, it's interesting.
7: I don't like to talk too much about politics
8: because the whole
7: point about this show is different from that. But tell
8: but
7: us
8: I
7: about
8: would love
7: that
8: a chance
7: journey
8: to talk
7: of yours.
8: About it.
7: Yeah.
8: It's interesting. My family came here. My dad was a surgeon. Came
7: That's
8: up in the
7: right.
8: public health
7: was
8: service.
7: Was he the knee doctor?
8: Yes, correct.
7: All right.
8: And so my brother was born in the Alaska Native Hospital. Sadly, I didn't get to be born here. It's heartbreaking. Bottom line, the family I was raised in was pro-choice, pro-gay marriage, pro-individual liberty. And I think where it came from was the Ted Stevens Republican style.
7: Mm-hmm.
8: Ted Stevens, Don Young. So my dad, coming new as the youngest head of the Medical Association in Alaska, started to get involved politically and felt that was important as a part of your civic duty. So the rest of the family sort of fell in line and started to get involved. So I was knocking on doors for Virginia Collins and Jan Fakes. Absolutely. When I was in the seventh and eighth grade.
7: That's very fun. Virginia Collins, a blast from the past there. For me, my political career in Alaska started just a couple of years after I got here in 1990, when I went to work for another pollster in town, and they were gearing up for a big political year. That year, it was governor's race, just like there was this year. That was the one that, in the end, Wally Hickel and Jack Coghill won
8: yes.
7: in 1990. I remember we worked for Virginia Collins that year when she ran against Jan Fakes. So while you were knocking on doors, I was cutting my teeth on the utter weirdness of Alaska politics.
8: You said it best. I'll tell you, through my life, though, the evolution of where I am today and why I really hope the final change that we put forward for open primaries and ranked choice voting gets in.
7: Mm-hmm.
8: The third piece that really mattered to me was the fact that I'd like to see Alaskans be able to just run as who they are. I think that...
7: What, like nonpartisan elections?
8: Correct. Mm. I think that Alaskans are very unique that way. I think we all represent a lot of different things. And I trust Alaskans to recognize which person sort of grooves with them more than having to identify with a party that frankly comes from a national scene.
7: Right. And so much of it, it's so become so ungodly polarized that there are Republicans who would never vote for a Democrat. Just never.
8: Absolutely
7: right. Even though when you meet them, you probably figure out that you got a lot in common and they believe in things that you believe in, but you just won't do it. And same the other way around.
8: That's right. Just crazy. So it was really difficult for me when I was making my decision to run. Actually, this was one of the hardest pieces for me. I had thought I might run as an independent. The independent party went away. It becomes ironic that the Division of Elections has just unilaterally made a decision that a certain candidate
7: to strip someone of their party affiliation
8: can appear. And some might say strip. Yeah. I have written a letter and said, if he's given that opportunity,
7: you think everyone should be like,
8: why
7: that?
8: Wouldn't I have been given? And I made that plea to the Division of Elections over a matter of a few months.
7: Oh, what? You're saying I'm running for office and I don't want a party affiliation
8: Absolutely
7: next to my
8: right.
7: name?
8: Absolutely.
7: Not even nonpartisan or independent?
8: Correct.
7: Or, yeah.
8: No, because whatever you
7: And what did they say?
8: It can't.
7: Huh?
8: You cannot.
7: Huh?
8: Under the current law, you have to affiliate.
7: And is that a statute, Laura? Is that the Constitution?
8: That is statute that comes from
7: Division of Elections.
8: Yeah, and through the initiative. And so I've been hot
7: on
8: the
7: we'll
8: trail
7: have to
8: about
7: change
8: this.
7: That.
8: We
7: yeah.
8: need to change
7: yeah,
8: that.
7: Yeah, let's do it.
8: Yeah.
7: Ted Stevens, you worked for him. What was
8: yes.
7: he like?
8: Wow, was he a force of nature?
7: Well, of course.
8: Incredibly kind human being. I think that's something that a lot
7: how
8: of...
7: How old were you when you worked for him?
8: First time, I was a high school intern.
7: Okay.
8: So I was 18 years old. I'd gone to D.C. for close-up in the eighth grade. Mm-hmm. But this was my first real trip. A lot of Alaskans... We share this. Scott Kawasaki, there's a group of us that went.
7: Sure.
8: Where you get your suits and go to D.C. for the first time. And so I got to meet him in the context of being an intern. Then between college and law school, I went to work for him. And I'm going to tell you my favorite story with him. I got lucky. He only allowed people in his office to work on true policy, right policy, if you were a lawyer. So all of his legislative assistants had to have Juris Doctorates. Mm-hmm. So you could only be an LC. I was an LC, but the woman who was my LA was pregnant. And so I got to become an LA for about 5 months.
7: Explain these acronyms.
8: Acronyms. LC, legislative assistant
7: okay.
8: is...
7: LC is what?
8: Legislative correspondent.
7: Okay.
8: So we kind of do the underling work and aren't front facing.
7: Right.
8: This was at the time that the Helms-Burton bill was to increase the embargo on Cuba happened to be on the floor. So the woman that, Jane, who was out pregnant, I then received the invitations that she would. And so Ted was invited alongside other Republican moderate senators to go to Cuba to discuss this policy. And, of course, next comes the LA. So I wrote this memo, Ivan, long memo, about how excited I was and that, you know, embargoes and things only hurt people. And, you know, this would be an exciting opportunity for me to go. And at the so I'm waiting, you know, fervently for this to come back. And it says, see me, T. And so that was my first one-on-one meeting with Senator Ted Stevens. So he wanted to let me know about Bay of Pigs and... You know, this is Cuba are not our friends, and on it went. And I listened and I said, well, I remember as an intern that you said part of the reason that you bring young Alaskans and keep them in your office is so that you keep your mind open to different ways of looking at things. And the bottom line is I got to go and I met Fidel Castro on this trip.
7: Nice.
8: It was as I predicted, Ivan, which is that the prior policy and the one to tighten the embargo was just strangling the people. Mm-hmm. There was a black market that had been created. Many women who had doctorate degrees who were working as women of the night. Men who had doctorate degrees that were driving taxi, all to try to get access to that U.S. dollar. Just an incredible experience. But there was nothing in the middle with Ted. You always knew exactly how he felt. Mm-hmm. So I think about a lot of the political leaders that I've worked with over my lifetime, and many of them like to straddle the fence. There was no straddling.
7: Yeah, yeah, yeah. I had one notable interaction with Stevens back in the day. I can't remember who it was. I was working with some political candidate, and they had managed to talk Ted into doing an endorsement ad for them, and I was doing this particular candidate's advertising for their campaign. And so I got scheduled with Ted, right? And I booked the studio. And this was when Stevens was Senator pro tem, right? He was third in line to the presidency, right? And we sorted out like 2 o'clock down at the studio. I'm down at the studio kind of sweating bullets at like 1:30 because I'm kind of, this is a big deal, right? All of a sudden, Secret Service sweep into the building, right? And they've got to completely sweep the place. And there's like half a dozen of them in their black SUVs outside and crazy. And then Ted comes in and he's like, he's really gruff and he's straight down to business. And I introduce myself and we shake hands and we go and strap him in, kind of like, you know, wire him up, put the headphones on, kind of stick him in front of the microphone. He'd done it all before. One take it took him.
8: Yeah.
7: I thought, like, how am I going to do this? Like, if he messes up or he kind of does something wrong or something comes out right or he slurs his words or and I got to get him to do a second take and a third take and pick up little lines in between so we can splice him in and da-da-da. No, he's a pro.
8: He
7: knocked that off in one go and was out the door 5 minutes after he got there. It's crazy.
8: Supercharged just, brain.
7: But
8: I mean,
7: such a nice person. Yes, you could tell.
8: Yes. Yeah. Very nice person. And his ire only got up in the times that I saw it for things he was passionate about.
7: Right.
8: Really, really big brain.
7: Yeah.
8: Yeah.
7: Cool.
8: Yeah.
7: All right. So your music, how did you approach this little problem? Did you have fun?
8: I had so much fun.
7: Going through your tunes?
8: I did. And thank you so much for the invitation.
7: Yeah,
8: this is... This has been the funnest thing I've done so far on the campaign trail.
7: Excellent.
8: And it was a joy. I love music. Music is a big part of my life.
7: Like in your family growing up,
8: yes.
7: Was it a big thing?
8: Yes. And so you'll see how I approached it was to think through how music first was introduced to me in my life and then how it's made its way through. My family, very musical. We played albums. All the time in our home. And growing up, you know, we lived in Muldoon in the beginning. Our family was quite poor. Mm-hmm. My dad was in the public health service. My mom had quit college to put my dad through medical school. And so, you know, we didn't have all the things. But one thing we always had were albums. And we played them regularly as a family and danced in our living room. And so...
7: Now, you pointed this out to me. I heard a rule of thumb somewhere that supposedly your favorite music was what was top of the charts when you were 14 years old, like 14 being the cusp of kind of that absorption of musical culture and how then that kind of remains as a core part of your life moving forward. It's like 14, which would put it mid-80s for you, but four of your songs are from the 70s,
8: absolutely,
7: as you pointed out.
8: Right.
7: How come a decade behind? What's the deal?
8: It's interesting. I did try to think through, you know, the Bangles and a few. I'm not a big 80s music person.
5: Oh, I
8: just, I ended up, I'm not a big, I don't know. I love the 70s.
7: Mm.
8: It just
7: can't help when you're born, I suppose.
8: I am 1971 kiddo.
7: Yeah.
8: And then having so much immersion in my family unit. You know, it's interesting. My son, Grayson, who's 20.
7: I was
8: his favorite era.
7: Trying to think earlier how old he would be now.
8: He's 20.
7: And 20 years old. Crazy. Time flies.
8: And he loves the 70s too.
7: Yeah.
8: So.
7: Go figure.
8: There you go.
7: So what was your first choice? Earth, Wind, and Fire. Ooh, baby. Let's kick off with some disco.
8: Let's go.
7: Shall we listen to this thing straight away, or you want to lead into it? Tell us why you picked this one.
8: It's just an example of, like I said, in my childhood, I was very lucky, born to two really intelligent, fun-loving people settling early in Alaska. Music was a center point of entertainment. I think we had 3 channels.
7: Yeah.
8: They weren't reliable, and my dad was very opposed to TV. So this is one of those albums that we listened to and boogied down to.
7: Yeah, cool. This is September, Earth, Wind, and Fire.

0: That was September by Earth, Wind & Fire. That was the first choice of my guest today on the Wilderness Playlist here on KNBA 90.3 FM. Former state senator, state house member, and otherwise longtime groovy Alaskan, Liesl McGuire, who is my guest today. Nice rockin' first choice there. We were grooving away here in the studio. So you were your legislative career went from, when were you first elected? 2000. You were only 27 years old when you first got elected.
1: I was young.
0: Very
1: yes.
0: young. Was that as big a deal as it seems like to me it would be to get elected
1: yes.
0: to the state house when you were 27? Was that the youngest ever at the time?
1: I think
0: Is it still?
1: Joe Hayes had been younger
0: okay.
1: than me.
0: All right.
1: Yeah, but very young.
0: Were you ready?
1: Yes, for the policy. It turns out it was the exact right lane for me in my life. I didn't know that I was going to run for office. I'm like a lot of women that I've served with through my time in office. I found that women end up needing to be tapped more than men. And I just kept getting tapped.
0: Mm-hmm.
1: People saying, let's go, Liesl. And Ray Metcalf was running for that seat. People didn't like him for a variety of reasons. And so I finally surrendered on June 1st. I've historically always filed on June 1st. I'm a reluctant politician
0: right.
1: is what
0: yeah,
1: I would
0: yeah.
1: say. I love the policy. I'm a nerd, a wonk.
0: Sure.
1: But I would say I wish I'd have been older in terms of understanding, you know, what was it like to be under a spotlight?
0: Mm-hmm.
1: How to manage that more. I think I got a lot of an unfair rap just by being a young woman.
0: Yeah.
1: Sort of doing the same things that everyone else was doing, but because I was so much more interesting to people.
0: Right, yeah.
1: And one of only six women, there was an element of that I wish
0: sure.
1: I would have been more prepared
0: yeah.
1: for.
0: Yeah. What is it, and this is a general question, what is it about politics that makes politicians a slave to being reelected?
1: What a great question. First of all, I can tell you this run is so fantastic. This is the first run, besides my very first one,
0: mm-hmm.
1: where I am completely unencumbered.
0: Right.
1: It's as if I were running for the first time.
0: Mm-hmm.
1: I filed on June 1st, the same date that I've
0: yeah,
1: always filed.
0: Jumped in there last possible minute.
1: But because of so many candidates in the race and so many people being endorsed and so many people, you know, with allegiances to the Democratic Party or Republican Party, I'm a unicorn. I've always been a unicorn.
0: Right.
1: And I end up coming in completely unencumbered. What I'll tell you, when you really get rocking in your political career and you become an incumbent, the inner relationship between getting reelected and your work becomes harder and harder. I found it very easy myself to manage because of my personality type. But it is interesting how people who support you start to knock on your door a little bit more loudly
0: mm-hmm.
1: than they do at the beginning. Once you get power, once you start proving that you are effective in what you're doing, and there can be at times a sense of ownership.
0: But what is the thing that drives them to be so desperate to get is power so intoxicating? Is it just an ego thing? Is it being recognized in the supermarket? I mean, it must be a drag in many respects to be walking around and constantly be stopped by people and not be able to have a real life. And it's just always struck me as amazing that people don't more often do what you did, which was you got to 2016, you said, man, I'm going to go do something else for a while. That was fun.
1: Absolutely.
0: But I'm not going to run. So it's always been a mystery to me. Drives people to, like in many cases, debase themselves.
1: Yeah.
0: Because to do otherwise would mean not getting reelected, you know? And to think that people actually value getting reelected more highly than their reputation is gobsmacking to me. I don't understand that.
1: What a beautiful question and a beautiful summary of how I think most people see it. And how I certainly have seen it myself. And it was a relief. in 2016, to be able to leave them before being left and leave them wanting more, and to voluntarily exit, and to have Grayson from 10 all the way up to this last, to get him off to college.
0: Yeah.
1: Be able to cook dinner for him, to be able to plan a trip. What I would say drives me, so I'm a perfect one to ask, because I've been out. Let's face it, you make a lot of money in the private sector. You get to plan your life. You're not owned by the public. You're not maligned. I think we have a gene mutation. I really do. Because at this point,
0: politicians in general, or human beings more widely than that?
1: Public servant leaders. Public servant leaders. Now, look, there are different categories of people who run. And I would say there are those that love the power, love the title, love the limelight. Let's face it, we've also had some that really can't do anything else. But being fair, there are, and I'll put myself in this category, people like myself that can do lots of things, would love to do lots of things. When our state started to go downhill precipitously, in the beginning, when I stepped away, I was counseled by a lot of people, don't go to Juno, don't watch Gavel to Gavel, just take a complete break or it's going to drive you crazy. So I did. And I was fine with that. But then as I got back involved and started paying more attention again, I could see the perilous decline in leadership and the perilous decline in civility and the public losing trust.
0: It's crazy.
1: And for me, Ivan, I felt like, why would you go through 16 years of people making up things about you, stripping you bare.
0: It can't be a very comfortable existence, having to run every 2 years and getting attacked.
1: Horrible.
0: And maligned by half the population who hates you. And it just, anyway.
1: But why? My point was, why do all of that and learn how to do it so well and have that institutional knowledge only to leave that on the shelf at a time, for a time such as this?
0: Let's play some ABBA, shall we, Liesl?
1: Yes.
0: Because that's your second choice. Take a chance on me. The old foursome from Sweden. Was this another album in your growing up
1: this
0: years?
1: This was my first cassette tape.
0: Oh.
1: That I purchased
0: cassette tapes.
1: With
0: Do we
1: my...
0: have to explain to the young'uns what those are?
1: Yes. They might have to look it up. But this was my first cassette tape, and that I purchased with my own money. And I had never heard a sound like that, a groove like that. And I became obsessed with every single ABBA song. By the way, there's a group that I heard at the Forest Fair, Alaska ABBA, that's playing. They are funky and awesome. And the women on a rainy day were in their sequin pantsuits with a half shirt top, just rocking it out.
0: Right, yeah.
1: But there's also a meaning in the song, which is, I would like everyone to take a chance on me.
0: Yeah.
1: Absolutely.
0: Absolutely, indeed. And, of course, the young'uns would have no idea why your average HB pencil is hexagonal, but it was because when you played the cassette tapes and your tape got tangled up and you pulled it out and it was all pulled out of the cassette, you just stuck a pencil through there and wound it back in. No problem.
1: Absolutely
0: They have no clue these days. This is Take a Chance by ABBA.

0: This is the Wilderness Playlist, and that was the infamous, fabulous ABBA. And that was the second choice of my guest today on the Wilderness Playlist, Liesl Maguire. And Liesl, I was telling you before the show started that this must be, I don't know, maybe the 45th or thereabouts, maybe a little bit more than that, show that we've done. And it took about 30 shows before we got the first repeat song picked. And that was like indicative of how when people pick their music, they pick stuff that's personal to them. It's not like they're picking like the most famous song in the world, right? They're picking stuff that is meaningful to them and that they encountered during their life. And it might remind them of situations or some or stuff like that. And so, like I said, first 30 shows, 150 songs, and all of them were different, which was just wild. Every show we did, someone would come on, they'd pick five, again, completely different songs.
1: Awesome.
0: And lately, the floodgates have opened, and we've started to get duplicates, and you and I did have a good laugh, because your next song, which is Dolly Parton, 9 to 5, is also being selected by the guest that I'm having in the next show, who shall go unnamed, but we will find out who that is on the next show. And so it's crazy. It just never ceases to amaze me how numbers and randomness can sometimes not appear that way. So
1: yes,
0: 9 to 5, Dolly Parton, 2.5 minutes of glorious Dolly.
1: Yeah.
0: What's the deal?
1: This movie and song, the song was released before the movie came out, and it just made its way around all of the women's circles, mm-hmm. my young women's circles. And then when you see the movie in combination, it is one of those movies that every woman who's been in the workforce mm-hmm. understands. The level of harassment, the level of discrimination that we have faced. I am so hopeful for our daughters.
0: I can just take the opportunity here to apologize to you on behalf of men everywhere, it must be awful having to deal with us.
1: Thank you very much. And there are good men, and I appreciate that, but boy, it has been, and I was raised, I was the eldest, born to a family of egalitarians. So mm-hmm. my father, and by the way, I've learned that in women leadership circles, there is one interesting thing that a lot of us have in common, mm-hmm. which, believe it or not, is a very supportive, strong dad that treated us as equals.
0: Yeah, totally.
1: And so we began, so I didn't know that discrimination was a thing until high school. That's mm-hmm. really where you start to face it. I have been the only woman in more rooms than I, percentage-wise, 90%, whether it's lawyering, whether it's politicking, et cetera. But coming into the legislature, I will just tell you, the sexual harassment. Mm. And I'm tough, so good news for me. But that song by Dolly Parton, who is an incredible human being, who also has faced her own discrimination in her life. She's mm-hmm. chosen to keep her life partner very private and sort of away. And some of it, she has promoted herself as a sex symbol, so mm-hmm. I'm not trying to make her a victim, but it's who is singing it. And then that show, just what do you do when you are a woman with so much potential and you're being asked to get mm-hmm. somebody's coffee every day mm-hmm. and take the notes from mm-hmm. their thoughts when you have better thoughts that you mm-hmm. want to have come forward. And mm-hmm. of course we know what happens in the rest, which is a fun right. thing where they bind him up and take him off. So I would say for a woman born in the 1970s, this song is epic.
0: Smash the patriarchy, man.
1: That's right.
0: Let's listen to it. 9 to 5, Dolly Parton.

0: That was the glorious Dolly Parton with 9 to 5. That is Liesl McGuire's third choice here on the Wilderness Playlist. We'll have to go do karaoke one of these days and see how you do on that one. Do your Dolly impression.
1: Let's do it.
0: I haven't been for a while. I was a bit of a karaoke hound in my day.
1: Wow, that's fun.
0: What's Grayson up to? You mentioned he was 20 years old. What's it? What are his plans?
1: He's amazing. He is a rising junior at UC Irvine in aerospace engineering.
0: Wow.
1: Yes. And he is a lot like me, where he's got the math, science, and then the cultural creative. So he keeps
0: it's a very unique and valuable combination, that, because the science people, they're very nerdy a lot of the time.
1: Yeah.
0: Totally incompetent at being able to communicate and translate their ideas to action.
1: Yeah, it's going to be a powerful thing for him. He's a visionary. He's a humanitarian. He's a progressive. I tried really hard to push politics away from him. I've been trying so hard, but it's not working.
0: He's just involved and cares and has been selected as a leader over and over. We shouldn't let our jaundiced view of things discourage young people from stepping up.
1: That's right.
0: It's their turn.
1: That's right.
0: We should just retire ourselves and not endeavor. I mean, I'm a big fan and say it repeatedly to people who might listen to me, that parents shouldn't try to get their children to be anything.
1: That's right. Just let them be.
0: Our only job as parents is to foster an environment of learning and growth and peace and protection and love, and let them be what they want to be.
1: I would love to give a quote from my mom on this exact point. When I was first being sworn in, coming outside of the House gallery, Brian Porter was a speaker. Mm-hmm. The Porters had been old-time family friends, the Lounsberries and the Porters. And Brian, of course, having to be neutral toward me, but pulled my mom aside, and I was right over here. He said, "You must be so proud of your daughter. You did such a good job raising her." And she looked at him. My mom is a woman of very few words, but they are always very valuable. Yeah, yeah. And she said, "Oh, no, Brian, you have it wrong. Liesl raised herself. My only job was to keep her out of trouble and not quash her spirit."
0: Yeah.
1: And I will never forget it.
0: Totally.
1: And that is exactly how I've raised Grayson. I'm sure it's how you raise your kids. Just let them grow into the beautiful people that they are.
0: Right. Yes. Words to live by. Holy smokes, this fourth song is from 2016. What got into you? What's prompted this 45-year lurch into the future with your next song?
1: So when I left the legislature, 2016, and really found myself, had time to discover more of my inner bohemian hippie self.
0: Oh, you let everything hang out, Liesl.
1: And my parents were also closet hippies. So I want to put that on the record. a lot of the photos, I'm about to
0: there do. There are photos?
1: Yes, I'm about to do an advertising campaign where you can see my mom with her hair just slightly above her bottom.
0: Okay.
1: Parted right down the middle. And my dad in the, you know, the corduroy bell-bottomed.
0: Don't tell me, tie-dye.
1: No, they didn't do the tie-dye. Okay. But, I mean, they were definite 70s hippies.
0: Right.
1: And so when I left and really got a chance to actually join a group of people that love music and be able to travel with them to see music and keep your plans, even to celebrate your birthday. Mine is January 22nd, so for 16 years, my birthday was spent with the people who are a lot older than me and in some cases not that interesting. And so I started to really follow Phish and the Grateful Dead, the new version, Dead and Company.
0: Right.
1: Fell in love with Phish. And my father had just passed away in 2015. So that first year, as I was processing the death of somebody that was just huge in my life, in the formation of who I was. I was at Madison Square Gardens and seeing my first live fish show. And they played this song. Mm-hmm. And Trey wrote this song for his sister who died at 41 from cancer.

0: encapsulate what it feels like to lose somebody that you love so much, because they're irreplaceable. And for anyone that tells you that you'll get over it or it gets better, it doesn't. It just gets different.
1: It changes. Yeah.
0: And so when I heard it, it captivated me. The story of Fish is just one that I love. I love these kids in Vermont defying all odds to say, we're going to start a band and be successful. I love that Trey overcame his heroin addiction bravely, almost succumbed to it. And he has been one of, I share this widely because I've been a huge fan of therapeutic courts in Alaska and continue to be as a method of helping people rehabilitate when they're in the misdemeanor camp and really are there for codependency. So his story is a beautiful one, and the song is a beautiful one. And I think for anyone listening that's lost someone they love, it'll resonate.
1: Yeah. This is Miss You by Fish.

0: What a great, great song that was. That was really good. I have to say I wasn't familiar with that one, and you've found me a new favorite, Liesl, and I appreciate that very much. I tell you, so many great 3 or 4 minute songs out there, but if you really want a song that says something, you've got to go up to 7 minutes.
1: Yes.
0: You know? I don't know why every song isn't 7 minutes long.
1: Yeah.
0: Like, how can they get to 3.5 minutes and go, ah, that's it, I'm done.
1: Right.
0: I'm stopping this. It's like, how does that make sense? I don't get that.
1: Right, to really get into your heart.
0: I know.
1: And allow yourself to meditate and breathe life into
0: it. Because that kind of last 2 or 3 minutes was where it all kind of really got expressed.
1: And that's what I love about Fish and the Grateful Dead, quite frankly. But I love that kind of music where it's organic, especially live versions of it, where you absolutely have no idea where they're going to go.
0: Totally.
1: You're on a journey. You're going to go.
0: Yeah. So tell us about the Grateful Dead and your fondness for them.
1: Yeah, my last song, Ripple, so it was written in 1970. I was born in 1971. Obviously, I picked it because I love the Grateful Dead. I'm a Deadhead. But it's also because I believe the song is why I'm running for governor and why I personally have chosen to run for office in the times that I have, despite all of the things we talked about being so ugly about politics. I feel that we were put on the earth to make things better, to leave things better than we found them. And I think it is an incredible gift that we have to be in a democracy.
0: Yeah, making that old perfect union.
1: Yeah, and even though I wish our Constitution would have started out with women having the right to vote and not having to have fought for it, and property rights and other things, at least as a woman in this country, I do have some rights. And so for me, I feel this song is about the ripple that we all create in our own lives. For those of us that don't choose to serve, those of you out there that don't, just make a difference, whatever it is. If it's volunteering at a school, if it's picking up your trash, if it's helping an older person get from their car in the winter to the grocery, put yourself out there. Ask yourself a question every single day if you are leaving the world better than you found it, and if you're really giving to the rest of your community. So that's how I see Ripple.
0: That's a good sentiment. How many times have you seen The Grateful Dead?
1: Many, many, many times. But not.
0: You're not going to put a number on it?
1: No. Then people will think I'm too music forward.
0: Yeah.
1: So.
0: Oh, well.
1: It's funny, actually.
0: There's nothing wrong with
1: I will
0: that.
1: Tell you that I've had, it's funny the criticisms that you get in your posts. They're interesting at times, but one of them is that I got recently was, you know, don't post as many photos or videos of you at music. And okay, well, that's not going to happen. So
0: Fine. What a great time this has been with you, Liesl. We've listened to Earth, Wind & Fire and ABBA, Nothing Wrong With ABBA, and the fabulous Dolly Parton and Fish. And now let's round it out with Ripple by the Grateful Dead. Let's listen to it.

0: closing out with the Grateful Dead. Liesl, thanks so much for coming on the show.
1: Thank you for having me.
0: It was awesome to have you. Good to see you. Good to see you. Good luck.
1: Thank you.
0: And whatever you end up doing, win or lose, it's like enjoy life.
1: I will. I will. And you can count on me to be contributing.
0: Yeah. This is Ivan Moore. This has been the Wilderness Playlist, another fabulous episode with another fabulous person. Join us next week. We'll have someone new who will also pick Dolly Parton's 9 to 5.
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4: On the next Echoes, Steve Reich turns 90. 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I'm John DiLiberto. Join me for the 90th birthday of Steve Reich on Echoes from PRX. Here's new music by an artist clearly paying homage to Steve Reich. This is cellist Gaspar Klaus from his album Cells.

You're hearing Echoes from PRX, and I'm John DiLiberto. Today we celebrate the 90th birthday of Steve Reich. I think it's safe to say that without Steve Reich, along with Terry Riley, Philip Glass, and Lamont Young, music today would not be the same. These four were the shock troops of early minimalism, bringing it out from the avant-garde and into something approaching the mainstream. Along the way, they influenced everyone from Tangerine Dream to The Who, Coldplay to Sufjan Stevens, Mike Oldfield to David Bowie. In the second hour of today's show, it will be all Steve Reich and his work, Music for 18 Musicians, his most influential piece. In this hour, artists influenced by Reich. And I'll start with an interesting collaboration between Sufjan Stevens, Bryce Dessner from The National, James McAllister, and Nico Mulli from their album Planetarium. This is Saturn.

A set of music definitely showing the heavy influence of Steve Reich. And it ended up with a piece that was definitely influenced by Reich. Tangerine Dream, Love on a Real Train, from their soundtrack to Risky Business. And the story behind this is that the producer and director tried to use Steve Reich's composition, Music for 18 Musicians, but Steve Reich thought it was a cheap, vulgar, and unappealing movie and would not give them permission. So they got Tangerine Dream to do a piece that was kind of in that Steve Reich mode. Before Tangerine Dream, Mark Isham, Sympathy and Acknowledgement, from his album Vapor Drawings. And you can hear Mark Isham this week in the Echoes podcast. Michael Stearns and Robert Rich ahead of that, a piece definitely showing the Reich influence, Unexpected Reply, from their August CD of the Month, Reunion of Breath and Waves. And up at the top, Sufjan Stevens, Bryce Dessner, Nico Mulley, and James McAllister with Saturn. I've got more music influenced by Steve Reich as Echoes continues from PRX. 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

You're hearing echoes from PRX, and we're celebrating the 90th birthday of Steve Reich, one of the most influential musicians of the 20th, and I would say the 21st century as well. In the second hour, we're going to hear almost all of his composition music for 18 musicians, but in this half hour, I've got more sounds and musicians influenced by Steve Reich. Coming up, Honus Obel from her latest, but first is George Winston. He was definitely heavily influenced by Reich, and you can hear it in this piece from his album Forest, Tamarack Pines.

Anna Sobel, Blood So Red from her latest album, The Meaning of Flowers. And this whole album kind of has the feeling of Steve Reich on it. It's going to be the Echo CD of the month in October. Poppy Aykroyd before that with Luna from her album, Resolve. And up at the top, George Winston with Tamarack Pines. You can get a playlist for today's Echoes. 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That's Echoes, E-C-H-O-E-S. .org. I've got another set of music of artists influenced by Steve Reich. It's going to include Eva Ways. Well, let's start with Michael Whalen. This is from his latest album, Standing Near Infinity.

Just a little bit of Bonobo there from the latest album, Distance in Static Cycles, something that you can definitely relate back to Steve Reich as we celebrate Reich's 90th birthday today on Echoes. Ava Waves before that with Resistance from the album Waves, and Michael Whalen up at the top, Soft Geometry from his latest album, Standing Near Infinity. Coming up in the next hour, it's going to be almost all of Steve Reich's music for 18 musicians. You're hearing Echoes from PRX. So you've had a bit of an appetizer in this first hour of the sound of Steve Reich, done by other people. In the next hour, it's pure Steve Reich as we unfold the many layers of his 1978 work, Music for 18 Musicians. Get ready in the next hour on Echoes from PRX.

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6: I'm John DiLiberto, and you're hearing echoes from PRX. Ahead, I've got one of the pieces that put the final nail in the coffin of atonal and serial classical music and went far beyond to influence rock and film music. Steve Reich's Music for 18 Musicians. Composed in 1976 and recorded in 78, it's the seminal Reich work, a sound in the DNA of contemporary music. It's one piece, stretching to around 57 minutes, although the time can fluctuate from performance.

Steve Reich's Music for 18 Musicians. We're going to hear it as we celebrate his 90th birthday today on Echoes. You're definitely going to want to settle in for this hour. In 5 minutes, I've got Steve Reich's Music for 18 Musicians, but I want to start with a piece heavily influenced by Reich, Mike Oldfield's Incantations. It was a four-sided work, and here is just a segment from Side

You're hearing echoes from PRX, and I'm John DiLiberto. There are two musicians who are always cited in virtually every interview I do on Echoes. One of them is Brian Eno. The other one is Steve Reich. Reich emerged out of New York's downtown music scene in the late 1960s. His early works were tape loop pieces, and these are the world that influenced people like Brian Eno. But he moved into instrumental compositions with his own ensemble. His earlier works were pure minimalism, like four organs, phase patterns, and clapping music. That last one is just what it says, two musicians clapping a tongue-tying rhythm. Reich has composed dozens of compositions that are a lot more complicated than that, including Electric Counterpoint, Drumming, Different Trains, and Jacob's Ladder. His influence extends far beyond classical music and the avant-garde. From Mike Oldfield's Tubular Bells to Coldplay's Clocks, echoes of Steve Reich can be heard. His sound pervades the sampling of hip-hop and the tense strains of film music. As I said, nearly every musician I talk to cites Steve Reich as an influence, but when they say that, they usually mean just one work, and that is Music for 18 Musicians. It was composed in 1976 and released in 1978. Its cyclical melodies, kinetic rhythm, and deep, ever-shifting layers captured a spirit that was mesmerizingly psychedelic and cerebrally expansive. It seemed to appeal to music nerds as well as the then burgeoning meditative community. So right now, to celebrate Steve Reich's 90th birthday on October 3rd, I bring you as much of Music for 18 Musicians as I can in this hour. It's composed for three marimbas, two xylophones, vibraphone, maracas, violin, cello, two clarinets, doubling on bass clarinets, and four women's voices along with four pianos. If that seems like too many musicians, a lot of them double up on instruments. The piece is based on a cycle of 11 chords that evolve from one to another across an hour, driven by an eighth note pulse of marimbas and pianos that carry throughout the work, echoing Terry Riley's In C. Settle in for Music for 18 Musicians by Steve Reich.

And that is about half of the first couple of movements from Music for 18 Musicians by Steve Reich. I'm playing as much of it as I can as we celebrate Steve Reich's 90th birthday. I've got the second part coming up in the next half hour as Echoes continues from PRX.

You are hearing Echoes from PRX, and I'm John DiLiberto, and without further ado, let's move into the final movements of Steve Reich's Music for 18 Musicians.

0: Steve Reich's Music for 18 Musicians. We heard almost all of it. It's been re-recorded many times, but I used the original 1978 version released on ECM Records. I don't know if you can imagine how epic this was to actually hear this way back then. I've interviewed Reich many times, most recently in 2022, and he is one of the 35 icons of Echoes. Happy birthday to Steve Reich, born on October 3rd, 1936. I'm John DiLiberto. Thank you for being with me to celebrate Steve Reich. It's great to do a show with an icon who is still with us. Jeff Towne is the producer of Echoes. Our production assistant is Jenny Baer. 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
3: Live from NPR News, I'm Giles Snyder. New York Governor Kathy Hochul has appointed Attorney General Letitia James as a special prosecutor in the alleged gang rape at Cornell University fraternity house in 2024. In a statement, Hochul said she is turning to James, the state attorney general, because she has lost faith in local district attorney Matthew Van Houten's ability to handle the case. Van Houten is facing criticism that he abandoned the initial investigation too quickly. NPR's Brian Mann is at Cornell and has more on what Van Houten is saying.
4: Van Houten has now suggested in a statement that Cornell campus police didn't give him all the necessary information from their interviews with the woman. He says he never saw that statement, that she was 100% confident that she was raped. Here's what Van Houten said in an email to our member station WSKG. If it's factual, he wrote, we absolutely should have been informed about what Jane Doe said to the police. That was not in her six-page statement.
3: Attorneys for Tennessee death row inmate Krista Pike say Pike is still alive but in critical condition after the state's failed attempt to execute Pike by lethal injection. From member station WPLN, Mariana Bacchial reports on Tennessee Republican Governor Bill Lee's call for a third-party review of what went wrong.
5: This marks the second time Governor Bill Lee has issued a moratorium to review the state's execution protocols. A 2022 review found that the drugs used had not been properly inspected, leading to an overhaul of the system and a new lethal injection process.
6: This is a process that has been used over 100 times in this country without this outcome.
5: Lee is term limited and will likely not be governor when the investigation is complete. The front runner for the governorship, U.S. Senator Marsha Blackburn, has called for the state to, quote, bring back the electric chair. For NPR News, I'm Mariana Bacchial in Nashville.
3: Now that it's October, refugees and other groups of immigrants with legal status are losing Medicaid coverage. NPR's Selena Simmons-Duffin reports a change as a result of Republicans' One Big Beautiful Bill Act.
7: Mustafa Rifat has lately been fielding frantic phone calls from refugees with disabilities.
8: It's a nightmare for the community. It's a very emotional time because they also lost their access to food stamps.
7: Rifat is a professor of social work at the University of Nebraska at Omaha and a former refugee himself. He points out these are new Americans who are often struggling with complex health issues while adjusting to a new culture.
8: Making their health and well-being worse is not going to benefit anyone.
7: In a statement to NPR, the Centers for Medicare and Medicaid Services emphasized it is implementing a law passed by Congress. Selena Simmons-Duffin, NPR News, Washington.
3: This is NPR. Rescue teams in Southern California are looking for a fifth person who remains missing following the crash of a medical helicopter Wednesday off California's Catalina Island. The Coast Guard says the helicopter was transporting a patient off the island when it went down shortly after takeoff. Two people were killed and two others were hospitalized. The National Transportation Safety Board is investigating. Mortgage rates are at their highest level in almost 3 years. The average 30-year fixed rate mortgage now almost 7.3%, NPR's Stephen Pasaha reports.
9: Mortgage interest rates often go up with the yield on the 10-year Treasury note, and that yield has been floating around a more than two-decade high. Mortgage rates are up 0.25% from last week. John Diamond is an economist at Rice University, and he says the high cost of borrowing is having a bad lock-in effect on the economy.
10: People are staying put. That's going to slow down consumption growth, but hopefully that will eventually lead to lower inflation.
9: The Federal Reserve will consider raising interest rates again later this month to fight inflation. Stephen Bisaha, NPR News.
3: A quick flight to the International Space Station. Four astronauts have arrived at the orbiting outpost following an 8-hour flight. That's the fastest journey to the station for not only SpaceX, but any other U.S. entity, including NASA. Among the four, Commander Jessica Watkins. She is the first black woman to lead a crew to orbit. They are to spend 6 months aboard the station. This is NPR.
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0: KNBA thanks Steve and Danielle Reed, members of our Northern Lights Circle, donors who are ensuring KNBA's future. 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
4: Live from NPR News in Washington, I'm Dave Mattingly. New York's governor says she's appointing Attorney General Letitia James as a special prosecutor to lead the investigation into allegations of sexual assault at Cornell University. A woman who says she was assaulted by seven students at a fraternity party in 2024 recently filed a civil lawsuit. That prompted the local district attorney to reopen his office's investigation. In a statement, Governor Kathy Hochul says newly released information raises serious questions about the previous investigation done by university police and the local prosecutor. Felix Reichman-Curnow is a freshman at Cornell.
5: A lot of people are very angry at the administration, and I think it's also brought a lot of people together in organizing and like in solidarity. I think more people are like making sure they like report things that they see.
4: In her lawsuit, the former student at Cornell says she was pressured into drinking alcohol, smoking marijuana, and snorting ketamine before being assaulted. President Trump is campaigning for Republican candidates in red states ahead of the November midterm elections. The president is scheduled to be in Alabama today. NPR's Daniel Kurzleben says Trump made an appearance yesterday in Durant, Oklahoma.
6: Trump's speech, which lasted nearly an hour and a half, covered familiar ground, like promoting Republican tax cuts and baselessly accusing Democrats of cheating in elections. Friday, Trump will travel to deep red Alabama to speak, and Saturday he is scheduled to speak in Ohio. That state, which has turned redder in recent years, has tight Senate and governor's races this year. When asked by a reporter today why he's campaigning in solidly Republican states like Oklahoma, he responded, quote, "I won all of them by a lot. I'm going there just to make sure." He added that he wanted to thank Oklahoma for voting for him in three presidential elections. Danielle Kurzleben, NPR News.
4: Google says it has successfully deployed a research satellite into orbit, one it hopes will pave the way for orbiting AI data centers. NPR's John Ruwitch reports.
7: The device is about the size of a refrigerator, and on board it has four microchips designed by Google that are already in data centers on Earth. The satellite is part of a research project at Google called Suncatcher, because the big allure of putting data centers in space is the nearly unlimited supply of free energy from the sun. Google plans to run AI workloads through the chips, testing how they perform after the stresses of launch and while being hit by space radiation. They'll also gauge how hot the chips get and how well they can be cooled by radiator panels without wind or water to help. The eventual goal is to launch constellations of similar satellites that will process AI workloads, communicate by laser link, and function as flying data centers in space. And a note, Google is a financial supporter of NPR. John Ruwitch, NPR News.
4: This is NPR News from Washington. Long-term mortgage rates in the U.S. are at their highest level in nearly 3 years. Freddie Mac says the average interest rate on a 30-year fixed mortgage has risen to almost 7.3%. It's nearly a full percentage point higher than the rate 1 year ago. Economists point out higher mortgage rates can raise the monthly cost to borrowers by hundreds of dollars. The National Association of Realtors says in August, the median sale price of an existing single-family home in the U.S. was $429,000. 21 states are suing the Trump administration over its repeal of pollution rules involving power plants across the U.S. NPR's Julia Simon says the Biden-era rules were meant to reduce emissions from the burning of fossil fuels.
8: The 21 states and four cities argue their appeal, quote, guts one of the country's most significant climate protections, end quote, and will worsen the climate crisis. The Biden-era rules would have required coal and new natural gas plants to install pollution control equipment that would have significantly reduced carbon dioxide emissions. When the EPA announced the rule change last month, they said in their announcement that greenhouse gas emissions from power plants, quote, have no material impact on climate change. That is false. And pollution from power plants also impacts human health. The EPA says it doesn't comment on ongoing litigation. Julia Simon, NPR News.
4: The commissioner of Major League Baseball says the league is not considering the idea of playing a game in the Grand Teton National Park in western Wyoming. Commissioner Rob Manfred dismisses the possibility in a letter. I'm Dave Mattingly in Washington.
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nerves tremble. 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Stay rhythmic. Got a tune. Lost my equilibrium. Fell face down upon the ground. As I lay down on a cold pavement, tear ran down my face. As I thought I was dying. You boys know I'm not a religious man, but I sent a prayer out just in case. You never know. Lo and behold, almost immediately, I had reason to believe my prayer had been heard in a very special place. But it's what happened. I heard this sound. Yes. Yes. It was harps and angels. Harps and angels coming near. I was too sick to roll over and see him, but I could hear him singing ever so beautifully in my ear. Then the sound began to subside, and it sounded like background singers. Voice come down, not from the heaven above. A voice full of anger from the Old Testament, a voice full of love from the new one. The street lit up like it was the middle of the day. And I lay there quiet, listening to what that voice had to say. He said, you ain't been a good man. You ain't been a bad man. But you've been pretty bad. Lucky for you, this ain't your time. Someone very dear to me has made another clerical error, and we're here in a bit of a wild goose chase. But I'm gonna tell you a few things that hold you in good stead when it is your time.

0: ain't living right, and while it was fresh, I want to tell you what he told me. He said, you lay your own table, but you keep your business clean. There won't be no harps and angels coming for you. Be trombones, kettle drums, pitchforks, and tambourines. Sing it like they did for me once. Yes. Beautiful. Wish I spoke French. So, actually, the main thing about this story is for me. An afterlife, and I hope to see all of you there. Let's go get a drink.
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5: Live from NPR News in Washington, I'm Corva Coleman. New York Governor Kathy Hochul has named the state's attorney general to take over as special prosecutor overseeing the alleged rape case at Cornell University. Hochul says she has lost confidence in the local prosecutor. NPR's Brian Mann reports.
6: Hochul said in a statement she no longer has confidence in Tompkins County DA Matthew Van Houten after it was revealed that he shelved his investigation of the case in 2024 without seeing a full transcript of the woman's account of the alleged rape. New information has raised serious questions about how this case was handled, Hochul wrote. She added that the alleged victim deserves to know that every fact will be examined and justice pursued. The DA, Van Houten, who reopened his own criminal probe this week, didn't respond to NPR's request for comment. In a civil lawsuit filed last month, the woman alleges she was drugged and gang-raped by 7 male students. She claims the investigation of her case was mishandled. Brian Mann, NPR News, Ithaca, New York.
5: The condemned woman that the state of Tennessee failed to execute Wednesday night is being treated now at a hospital. Lawyers for Krista Pike say she survived 2 rounds of a lethal injection. The Labor Department is set to release its monthly snapshot on the nation's jobs pictures later this morning. The agency said that over the summer, hiring for jobs was weaker during July, but hiring gained strength in August. NPR's Scott Horsley says economists are forecasting where the September jobs report will fall.
7: Forecasters think it's going to be somewhere in the middle, that employers added between 80 and 90,000 jobs in September. That'd be a slowdown from August, but not nearly as slow as we saw earlier in the summer. Sarah House is a senior economist at Wells Fargo. She thinks the job market is not stalling or accelerating. It's just kind of chugging along in a low gear.
5: NPR's Scott Horsley reporting. Thousands of people waited hours in the rain to see President Trump yesterday in Durant, Oklahoma. The president has vowed to visit dozens of congressional districts to support Republican candidates in the midterm elections. From member station KOSU, Sierra Pfeiffer has more.
8: Throngs of people from across Oklahoma and Texas snaked outside the Choctaw Nation Event Center hours before Trump was scheduled to appear. Despite sagging approval ratings, those who made the trip still back him. That includes Mona Adkinson, who traveled down from Seminole to see the president. She says she wants to support the people Trump is endorsing.
9: When he puts his stamp of approval on these candidates, we believe that they will legitimately toe the line for our party, for our conservative values, for our Christian values.
8: A handful of Republican candidates attended the event. hoping Trump's blessing will translate into victory in November. For NPR News, I'm Sierra Pfeiffer in Durant.
5: President Trump is scheduled to campaign later today in Mobile, Alabama. This is NPR. The neck-and-neck U.S. Senate race in Maine could decide who controls Congress. Republican incumbent Susan Collins has won the state five times and is trying for a sixth. NPR's Luke Garrett spoke with some voters in northern Maine.
10: Both Collins and her Democratic challenger, Troy Jackson, hail from Aroostook County, a rural region that borders Canada. Here, the chief political concerns are the prices of gas and heating oil. Sabrina Haney sells farmed vegetables in Caribou, Maine.
11: Our economy sucks right now. The gas prices need to go down. The fuel prices need to go down. They just need to help us out.
10: And over in Fort Kent, Maine, Brandon Godding owns a local movie theater. With heating oil prices up 74% since last year, he's just not sure if he can keep it warm.
12: I'm definitely scared for the winter. My tank's full right now from the summer, and we do have heat pumps, but they're older. They only do so much in these big open spaces.
10: Godding says he'll vote for the candidate that brings down the price of heating oil. Luke Garrett, NPR News, Aroostook County, Maine.
5: Meanwhile, a record increase in electricity rates has gone into effect in Puerto Rico. Many consumers will see their monthly bills rise about 18%. The Puerto Rican utility says the increase is due to the war in Iran and higher energy costs. It is also driven by more energy use, linked to climate change and hotter summer temperatures. Forecasters have posted flood watches for eastern Texas. Heavy rain has been fueled by the remnants of a hurricane that hit Mexico this week. There are concerns about flash flooding. This is NPR.
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6: Live from NPR News in Washington, I'm Corva Coleman. Lawyers for the condemned woman whom Tennessee failed to execute Wednesday night say Krista Pike is now getting life-saving treatment in a hospital. This is the second execution this year Tennessee has not been able to complete. From member station WPLN, Mariana Bacallao says Krista Pike's lawyers are calling on Tennessee Governor Bill Lee to spare Pike another execution.
7: All the governor has done so far is pause executions and call for an independent review of the state's lethal injection protocol. He mainly just talked about how important it was to do a review now. He does acknowledge the state has a death penalty and that it's his responsibility to carry it out. But about Pike's failed execution, he said this.
8: It's tragedy, and it's deeply disturbing to me that that has happened in this state. The people deserve better than that.
7: In that other failed execution back in May, medical staff could not access the veins of a man named Tony Curthers.
6: Mariana Bacallao reporting. In the U.S., mortgage rates are at their highest level in almost 3 years. The average 30-year fixed-rate mortgage is now almost 7.3%. NPR's Stephen Bisaha reports.
9: Mortgage interest rates often go up with the yield on the 10-year Treasury note, and that yield has been floating around a more than two-decade high. Mortgage rates are up 0.25% from last week. John Diamond is an economist at Rice University, and he says the high cost of borrowing is having a bad lock-in effect on the economy.
10: People are staying put. That's going to slow down consumption growth, but hopefully that will eventually lead to lower inflation.
9: The Federal Reserve will consider raising interest rates again later this month to fight inflation. Stephen Bisaha, NPR News.
6: Democrats are suing the Trump administration over its last-minute changes to forms used by U.S. citizens who cast ballots from outside the United States. NPR's Hansi Lo Wong reports the changes come as Republicans try to block some overseas American citizens from voting.
11: In a federal lawsuit, the Democratic National Committee argues the Trump administration did not follow the proper procedure when it changed two absentee voting forms for overseas U.S. citizens. It removed a long-standing category for U.S. citizens who are born abroad and have never lived in the United States, and sometimes because their U.S. citizen parents or legal guardians served overseas in the U.S. military. Many states allow these citizens to vote if a parent last lived or was registered to vote there before leaving the country. The Pentagon says it now believes those overseas citizens are not eligible to use its forms, but state election officials can continue processing older versions of the forms. Meanwhile, the Republican National Committee has sued more than a handful of states for allowing those U.S. citizens to vote. Hansi Lo Wong, NPR News.
6: You're listening to NPR News from Washington. New York Governor Kathy Hochul has named New York State Attorney General Letitia James as the special investigator who will examine an alleged case of gang rape at Cornell University. Hochul says she lost confidence in the local prosecutor. He did not bring charges in the case in 2024. Big tech company OpenAI says it has now notified dozens of other companies of cases where its AI models got into their systems and human developers were not aware of it. OpenAI says no case is as serious as the breach into another AI company, Hugging Face, this past summer. Two new contenders have joined the ranks for world's loudest bird, the bare-throated bellbird and the red-legged Sariema. NPR's Ari Daniel has more.
2: Researchers have long studied the pitch and rhythm of bird vocalizations, but technology now allows the measurement of volume. While a PhD student at UMass Amherst, João Menezes, and his advisor managed to record the volume of 123 bird species across western Massachusetts and Brazil, many for the first time.
3: Even in your backyard, you feel like an early naturalist.
2: The range was staggering, an 800-fold difference between the softest species, a kind of hummingbird, all the way up to a very loud trio of species.
3: Comparable to the level of a jackhammer?
2: Larger species, and those with wider mouth openings, tend to sing louder, but it's still not clear what's driving all the variety. Ari Daniel, NPR News.
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8: Live from NPR News in Washington, I'm Corva Coleman. Later this hour, the Labor Department will release the latest monthly snapshot of the jobs picture for the nation. The agency said that job growth was weak in July but rebounded in August. Some economic forecasters think between 80 and 90,000 new jobs were created in September. Mark Zandi is the chief economist at Moody's Analytics, and he's reflected on last month's potential job growth.
9: I'm struggling with the right word to describe how I feel about it. This sounds bland, but it's okay. You know, I'll take it. It's enough jobs to keep unemployment from rising, and unemployment is very low. But just don't lose your job because no one's hiring. Hiring rates are about as low as they've ever been. The number of hours people are working is very low.
8: He spoke to NPR's Morning Edition. President Trump is campaigning for Republican candidates in red states ahead of the November midterms. The president is scheduled to be in Mobile, Alabama today. NPR's Danielle Kurtzleben says Trump made an appearance yesterday in Durant, Oklahoma.
10: Trump's speech, which lasted nearly an hour and a half, covered familiar ground, like promoting Republican tax cuts and baselessly accusing Democrats of cheating in elections. Saturday, he is scheduled to speak in Ohio. That state, which has turned redder in recent years, has tight Senate and governor's races this year. When asked why he's campaigning in solidly Republican states like Oklahoma, he responded, quote, "I won all of them by a lot. I'm going there just to make sure." He added that he wanted to thank Oklahoma for voting for him in three presidential elections. Danielle Kurtzleben, NPR News.
8: New York Governor Kathy Hochul is expected to speak this morning about the special investigation into an alleged rape case at Cornell University. She'll be joined by New York Attorney General Letitia James. She's been named as special prosecutor to re-examine this case. The Trump administration has now cut refugees and other groups of immigrants with legal status off from Medicaid. NPR's Selena Simmons-Duffin reports the change is a result of Republicans' One Big Beautiful Bill Act.
11: Mustafa Rifat has lately been fielding frantic phone calls from refugees with disabilities.
12: It's a nightmare for the community. It's a very emotional time because they also lost their access to food stamps.
11: Rifat is a professor of social work at the University of Nebraska at Omaha and a former refugee himself. He points out these are new Americans who are often struggling with complex health issues while adjusting to a new culture.
12: Making their health and well-being worse is not going to benefit anyone.
11: In a statement to NPR, the Centers for Medicare and Medicaid Services emphasized it is implementing a law passed by Congress. Selena Simmons-Duffin, NPR News, Washington.
8: You're listening to NPR. The Trump administration has restored specialized suicide prevention service for LGBTQ plus youth through the 988 Suicide and Crisis Lifeline. The service returned on Wednesday. NPR's Ritu Chatterjee reports that is more than 14 months after it was suddenly shut down.
13: The 988 helpline had received nearly 1.3 million contacts from LGBTQ plus youth over 3 years before it was shut down. Those contacts included calls, texts, and online chats. In January of this year, the U.S. Senate passed a bipartisan bill to fund the Federal Health Department that also mandated the restoration of the specialized service on 988. Democratic Senator Tammy Baldwin of Wisconsin is a lead sponsor of that legislation.
14: I hope the restoration will restore trust and faith that people should indeed reach out to 988.
13: LGBTQ plus youth can once again access specialized crisis support tailored for them by dialing 988 and then pressing option 3. Ritu Chatterjee, NPR News.
8: A court in Japan has ordered that legal protection be given to the human voice. This stems from a lawsuit filed by a Japanese anime voice actor. He had sued a content creator on the online platform TikTok for using cloned imitations of his voice created by AI. The judge said the human voice is symbolic of individual personality, just like one's portrait. This is NPR.
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4: Live from NPR News in Washington, I'm Korva Coleman. In its latest employment reports, the Labor Department says only 29,000 jobs were created last month. That is far fewer than was expected. Cornell University students gathered last night in Ithaca, New York. They're outraged at what many say was the mishandling of a rape case in 2024. New York Governor Kathy Hochul has appointed a special prosecutor to investigate. NPR's Brian Mann has more.
5: Hochul says she lost confidence in the local DA, Matthew Van Houten, so Attorney General Letitia James will take over the probe. At a gathering last night, Cornell senior Victoria Campos said students are angry at the local DA, at their university, and at campus police for their treatment of the alleged victim, a former student.
6: I was thinking about her last night before bed. I am just sending her a lot of support. I can't imagine how difficult it is.
5: Local authorities dropped the woman's case 2 years ago. Despite her statement to campus police that she was raped, she said in a civil lawsuit filed last month that she was drugged and raped by seven male students. Brian Mann, NPR News, Ithaca, New York.
4: The U.S. Postal Service says it'll take extra steps to make sure mail-in ballots for the midterm elections are delivered on time. NPR's Hansi Lo Wong reports.
7: When there's a federal general election, the U.S. Postal Service rolls out what it calls extraordinary measures for mail-in ballots. For this year's midterms, USPS says it plans to speed up delivery of ballots beginning a week before Election Day. And starting October 24th, some post offices may extend their opening and closing times by a half hour and set up lines or drive-through lanes just for voters who want to get a free manual postmark for their mail-in ballot. This plan comes weeks after the Supreme Court blocked the Trump administration from using USPS to carry out mail-in voting restrictions for the midterms. Many voting rights advocates are still concerned about last-minute voters getting their ballots rejected because of late postmarks. To make sure your ballot gets a postmark on the same day you mail it, USPS recommends going to a post office and asking for one. Hansi Lo Wong, NPR News.
4: Saudi Arabia says it has handed over the co-pilot of a Fly Dubai passenger jet to the United Arab Emirates. The pilot of the plane says the co-pilot stabbed him and tried to crash the jet before he was overpowered by passengers. The Israeli government says the co-pilot was radicalized. Philip Mudd served in the CIA and FBI. He says people want to know what motivated the incident this week, but investigators are trying to find out if there is any other danger.
8: The public wants to know why, what just happened, and the investigators want to know whether there's another who. That is, the first question an investigator has might not be motivation. It's, did anybody know? Did anybody else participate? Are there people in a chat room, for example, who might do the same thing? Mitigating threat is the first question, not figuring out motive. So they're working on mitigating threat.
4: He spoke to NPR's Morning Edition. This is NPR. Lawyers for the condemned woman whom Tennessee failed to execute on Wednesday night say she is now getting life-saving treatment in a hospital where she is in critical condition. Krista Pike was supposed to be put to death for murdering classmate Colleen Slemmer in 1995. Executioners gave Pike two separate lethal injections, but both failed. 21 states are suing the Trump administration over its repeal of pollution rules involving power plants across the U.S. NPR's Julia Simon says the Biden-era rules were meant to reduce emissions from the burning of fossil fuels.
9: The 21 states and four cities argue their appeal, quote, guts one of the country's most significant climate protections, end quote, and will worsen the climate crisis. The Biden-era rules would have required coal and new natural gas plants to install pollution control equipment that would have significantly reduced carbon dioxide emissions. When the EPA announced the rule change last month, they said in their announcement that greenhouse gas emissions from power plants, quote, have no material impact on climate change. That is false. And pollution from power plants also impacts human health. The EPA says it doesn't comment on ongoing litigation. Julia Simon, NPR News.
4: A record increase in electricity rates has gone into effect in Puerto Rico. Many consumers will see their monthly bills rise about 18%. The Puerto Rican utility says that's due to the war in Iran and higher energy costs. It's also driven by climate change and hotter summer temperatures. This is NPR.
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1: You will be my dream catcher. 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Spirit loud of the scream matcher. You will be my dream catcher. No more nightmares, 'cause I'm right here.

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6: Live from NPR News in Washington, I'm Corva Coleman. New York Governor Kathy Hochul says she has signed an executive order naming New York Attorney General Letitia James as a special prosecutor. James is going to investigate a reported case of a gang rape at Cornell University in 2024. Hochul says the university police did not turn over all the information about the case, and the local district attorney did not completely examine the facts of the case of what the woman reported.
7: She spoke to the police. She sat for hours and told them exactly what happened to her. And according to new reports, she could not have been clearer that she was 100% confident that she had been raped. Yet, shockingly, those words never made it into the account that the Cornell police sent to prosecutors.
6: Attorney General Letitia James says it will take time to examine the facts. She says she will bring criminal prosecutions if the evidence demands it. Stocks opened higher this morning after the Labor Department delivered a weaker-than-expected jobs report. NPR's Scott Horsley tells us the Dow Jones Industrial Average jumped about 260 points in early trading.
8: U.S. employers added just 29,000 jobs last month, far fewer than forecasters had predicted. Factories and construction companies added workers in September, but government and financial services cut jobs. Employment gains for July and August were also revised lower, and the unemployment rate inched up to 4.2%. Investors think the lackluster jobs report makes it less likely the Federal Reserve will raise interest rates later this month. The Fed raised its benchmark rate by a quarter point in September in an effort to curb stubborn inflation. Average wages in September were up just 3% from a year ago. That's probably not enough to offset rising prices, so workers' paychecks won't stretch as far as they used to. Scott Horsley, NPR News, Washington.
6: Ever since the 2024 presidential election, there has been a surge in Democratic voter turnout. That's been especially true among black voters in the U.S. South. As NPR Stephen Fowler reports, voting groups expect that to continue this November.
9: A lot of the turbocharged turnout is driven by opposition to President Trump's agenda. The U.S. Supreme Court's decision this year that made it harder to prove race as a factor in the crafting of new partisan congressional districts has also been a motivating factor, too. Marcus Bass with the North Carolina Black Alliance.
10: I think more and more we are finding across the state disaffected voters, individuals that feel that the political process has not improved their quality of life.
9: Strategists say increased black turnout in the South could make a key difference in several governor and U.S. Senate races across the region. Stephen Fowler, NPR News, Atlanta.
6: On Wall Street, the Dow is now up more than 280 points. This is NPR. Big tech company OpenAI says it has now notified dozens of other companies of cases where OpenAI models got into their systems and human developers were not aware of it. OpenAI says none of these cases are as serious as the breach into a different AI company, Hugging Face. That breach happened this past summer. Two new islands have appeared off the coast of Indonesia's Krakatau volcano. Nina Rao reports this comes after a 25-hour eruption early last month.
11: The formations sit less than a mile off opposite sides of the volcano, almost on a straight line through the volcano's crater. That's according to Indonesia's geological agency, which said that both were discovered weeks after the eruption by mariners and volunteers who sailed through the area. While officials cannot definitively confirm the origin or composition of the islands, Their preliminary assessment said relatively fluid magma released during the eruption surfaced through an opening, and erupted material formed these two island-like mounds offshore. Last month's eruption disrupted thousands of flights as volcanic ash reached heights of 50,000 feet. For NPR News, I'm Naina Rao in Jakarta, Indonesia.
6: Weather forecasters have posted flood watches for eastern Texas this morning. Heavy rain has been fueled by the remnants of a hurricane that struck northern Mexico earlier this week. There are now concerns about the chances for dangerous flash flooding. 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
3: Live from NPR News in Washington, I'm Corva Coleman. The Fly Dubai pilots in an altercation this week that forced an emergency landing of their plane are now in the United Arab Emirates. The passengers aboard were mostly Israeli. The UAE is investigating the case and potential motives. NPR's Aya Batraoui reports from Riyadh, Saudi Arabia.
4: Saudi Arabia says the pilots left the city of Tabuk on Thursday and were flown to the United Arab Emirates accompanied by an Emirati security team. Israel's Prime Minister Benjamin Netanyahu says the plane's captain was stabbed by his co-pilot before Israeli passengers entered the cockpit and subdued the attacker. In a video call with India's Prime Minister, the Indian captain of the plane tells him from a hospital bed in the UAE that he managed to open the cockpit door while being attacked. The plane made an emergency landing Wednesday morning in Tabuk, where both pilots were hospitalized for injuries. Netanyahu says the pilot who attacked the plane's captain is from Oman. This has yet to be confirmed by Emirati, Saudi, or Omani authorities. Aya Batraoui, NPR News, Riyadh, Saudi Arabia.
3: In its latest employment reports, the Labor Department says only 29,000 jobs were created last month. That's far fewer than was expected. Time is running out to register to vote in the midterm elections. NPR's Hansi Lo Wang has a rundown of upcoming deadlines.
5: The window closes this weekend for registering to vote or updating your registration in Alaska, Rhode Island, South Carolina, and the U.S. Virgin Islands. Monday, October 5th is the voter registration deadline for American Samoa, Arizona, Indiana, and Ohio. Monday is also the last day to sign up in many southern states, including Arkansas, Florida, Georgia, Kentucky, Mississippi, Tennessee, and Texas. Then, in Missouri, voter registration closes on Wednesday, October 7th. You can confirm your registration status by visiting your state's official election website before the deadline. Election officials can remove your name from voter rolls, especially if you recently moved, changed your name, or haven't voted in a while. Hansi Lo Wang, NPR News.
3: The Trump administration is fighting a judge's order to build thousands of housing units for homeless veterans in Los Angeles. NPR's Quill Lawrence has more.
6: L.A. has the most homeless vets in the country, but it also has a built-in solution, a 388-acre VA campus. A judge ordered housing to be built there, but VA appealed and lost at the Ninth Circuit Court. Now the Trump administration has won a delay while it considers appealing to the Supreme Court. The delay means no decision until after midterm elections. Mark Rosenbaum represents the plaintiffs.
7: The net result is that some 3,000 veterans, including combat veterans, are going to live and die on the meanest streets of this community.
6: The VA declined to comment on pending litigation. In May 2025, President Trump ordered a 6,000-bed facility to be built in L.A., but there's no sign of action on his executive order. Quill Lawrence, NPR News.
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8: You're listening to statewide news from Alaska Public Media. I'm Ava White. Korea has not agreed to invest $54 billion in the proposed Trans-Alaska Natural Gas Pipeline and has not even agreed to invest at all, according to what its national industry minister, Kim Jong-kwon, told reporters in Seoul on Thursday. The Alaska Beacon reports his remarks came hours after President Donald Trump held a news conference in the White House to incorrectly proclaim that officials from the Asian nation had agreed to spend $54 billion from a $200 billion investment pledge on the pipeline project. Commerce Secretary Howard Lutnick, standing next to Trump during the announcement, said that Korea would invest more than $50 billion in the project, which is intended to carry natural gas from Alaska's North Slope to an export terminal south of Anchorage. In remarks covered by the Korea Times, Kim told reporters, quote, I lodged a strong protest with Lutnick as the announcement went far beyond what was agreed, end quote. The Korean government has characterized its agreement with the U.S. government as merely a starting point to determine whether the gas project is worthwhile. In a post on social media, Korean President Lee Jae-myung acknowledged difficulties in negotiations with the United States over the Alaska LNG project. During Wednesday's misleading announcement, Trump was accompanied by Republican Nick Begich, Alaska Governor Mike Dunleavy, and Senator Dan Sullivan. All three are Republicans and close allies of the president. Sullivan is in a close race for re-election against Democratic challenger Mary Peltola, who initially applauded the pipeline announcement. A third dead beluga whale has been reported in Cook Inlet in just a matter of days. Verena Gill with NOAA Fisheries says that it's common this time of year.
9: Often see a pulse in the fall. Obviously, it'll be good to figure out what's going on, but it is not particularly alarming. This kind of thing has happened before.
8: Gill says roughly 8 to 15 Cook Inlet belugas are reported dead each year. 11 have been reported so far this year. It's still unknown how the beluga spotted this week died. Two of the whales were found floating in the Kinnick Arm on Monday. The third was spotted the following day on the opposite side of the inlet near Tyonek. Pathologists have been able to necropsy just one of the whales so far after its body was towed to shore near the Ship Creek small boat launch. They determined the whale was a 22-year-old female who researchers have been tracking for years and nicknamed Treasure. Gill says there were no visible signs of trauma. Cook and the beluga whales are endangered. In 2023, scientists estimated the population at roughly 331 whales. This is Alaska Public Media.
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14: 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Well, the forecasters are hedging their bets today. The forecast for today is mostly cloudy early, then sunshine for the afternoon, and a few flurries or snow showers possible. Okay, tonight, clear to partly cloudy, cloudy on Saturday, and showers on Sunday. High today, 46, and low tonight, 29. It is 34 in Palmer, 30 in Girdwood, 35 in Anchorage at KMBA, TGIF. It is the Morning Line program. For Friday, Danny Preston here with new music from Goose. On the way, we will also hear from the Warren Treaty. Let's get rolling with our acoustic alarm clock to start our Friday morning. Let's see. Singer-songwriter, fiddler, Laura Cortez, also the co-founder of the Boston Celtic Music Festival. Laura and her band, The Dance Cards, are back with their first album in half a dozen years. We got a nice track from that one coming up. We will introduce a young musician, Joseph Jordan, who's become quite the internet sensation, particularly TikTok, I suppose, with recordings and videos of cover songs. But he's got his own original single that's just being released. We'll get to check out. And we will start the day with the Wayback Machine set to 1965.

God, don't you love that pizzicato violin string plucking? Isn't that nice? Yeah. No violin bows were harmed making that song. It's Face the Rain, Laura Cartese, from her new album Lucky Water, that was recorded in Sylvan Esso's North Carolina studio. We heard Joseph Jordan with I'll Find My Way. And we started out with Roger Miller from 1965's Roger and Out, King of the Road, of course. I got to tell you something, too. If you got 4 minutes to spend just goofing off today or this weekend or whatever, do an internet search for Roger Miller on American Bandstand. Really, trust me, could be the best 4 minutes you'll spend all weekend. Well, 20 minutes past 7 o'clock on the Morning Line program. South Korea disputes President Trump's Alaska investment claim. Rhonda McBride has details on that story and more coming up at 7:30. It's Goose now.

0: Mm-hmm. Feels Like Home from the War and Treaty on 90.3 KNBA. And in front of that, Good Times, End Times, the latest from Goose. It is 7:29, and you're tuned to the Morning Line program. And Danny Preston here. Hey, yippee skippy, Friday it is. How about that? I knew it was going to happen sooner or later. You just got to wait about every 7 days or so. How are you this morning? Good to have you along. And hey, you know how on St. Patrick's Day, everybody is Irish. Everyone is Irish. It's just the way it works. I think it's the law. But you don't have to wait for St. Paddy's Day to enjoy the spirit of the island, because our friends at the Anchorage Folk Festival remind us that our friends at the Irish Club of Alaska present Galway Days this weekend, Saturday and Sunday, at the Nave in Spinard. Music and workshops and storytelling and an evening concert, something for the entire family. It's going to be a ton of fun. Galway Days opens up the Nave at 11:30 a.m. tomorrow and 12:30 p.m. on Sundays. Guaranteed to be magically delicious. And we have music on the way from Springsteen, Steve Earle, Houndmouth, and more after KMBA News.
1: It's all digital. It's very, very powerful.
2: The Navy's newest destroyer, the USS Ted Stevens, is about to be commissioned. I'm Rhonda McBride. That story coming up. But first, Korea's national industry minister says the country has not agreed to invest $54 billion in the proposed Alaska natural gas pipeline and has not even decided whether to participate in the project. The Alaska Beacon reports that's what Kim Young-won told reporters in Seoul yesterday. The Korean National Industry Minister's remarks came hours after President Donald Trump held a news conference in the White House to incorrectly proclaim that officials from the Asian nation had agreed to spend $54 billion from a $200 billion investment pledge on the pipeline project. Commerce Secretary Howard Lutnick, standing next to Trump during that announcement, said Korea would invest more than $50 billion in the project, which is intended to carry Alaska natural gas from the North Slope to an export terminal south of Anchorage. In remarks covered by the Korea Times, Kim told reporters, quote, "I lodged a strong protest with Lutnick as the announcement went far beyond what was agreed to." The Korean government has characterized its agreement with the United States merely as a starting point to determine whether the gas project is worthwhile. The U.S. Navy will commission its latest destroyer in Whittier tomorrow. The U.S. Ted Stevens is named for Alaska's longtime U.S. senator, and the Navy says it brings state-of-the-art technology for missile and air defense to the world's waters. Alaska Public Media's Wesley Loy took a tour of the ship yesterday.
3: Ted Stevens was a titan of Alaska politics, serving in the U.S. Senate from 1968 to 2009. He was a driving force behind landmark legislation for the state, including the Alaska Native Claims Settlement Act, the Alaska National Interest Lands Conservation Act, and the Trans-Alaska Pipeline Authorization Act. Captain Mary Katie Hayes, the commanding officer of the late senator's namesake destroyer, says naming the vessel after Stevens honors his lifetime of public service.
1: Whether it was serving in the Army Air Corps during World War II, advocating for statehood, or later on in the Senate, everything he did revolved around serving his community. And I think that's a really important lesson, not just for our sailors, but for everyone. We can all make our communities better.
3: The ship measures 510 and a half feet long and 66 feet wide, carrying a crew of roughly 340. Hayes says it's a newer Flight 3 destroyer with an updated radar system that sets it apart from past destroyers.
1: We have the Spy 6 air missile defense radar, which is a technological leap. So it's an all digital radar, and it can see pretty much anything in the air.
3: Hayes says the USS Ted Stevens will be homeported in Norfolk, Virginia, and can be deployed anywhere in the world, primarily focused on providing missile and air defense for carrier strike groups.
1: So wherever the mission takes us, we'll be there. Whether it's here in the snowy part of Alaska or way down south, we can go anywhere and get the job done.
3: The Ted Stevens arrived in Anchorage on Sunday after traveling up from Florida. Part of the trip involved going through the Panama Canal, where Hayes says there was only a few feet of wiggle room on each side of the vessel as it went through the canal's locks.
1: It's like parallel parking if, like, other people are honking at you and you're like, you know, everyone's watching and, you know, all the things nobody wants.
3: Navy officials say they chose to commission the ship in Whittier since it's a port in Stevens' home state with easy access to resources in Anchorage. The Ted Stevens even includes a painted Alaska flag on top of its large artillery gun on the front, or forecastle, of the vessel. Hayes says crew members were ecstatic to visit Alaska.
1: When it hit everybody is when we pulled into Whittier here, and we were like, wow. And there were like otters out here and whales, and we were like, okay, we got to focus on docking the ship.
3: The USS Ted Stevens will officially be commissioned on Saturday, October 3rd. Reporting in Whittier, I'm Wesley Early.
2: A third dead beluga whale has been reported in Cook Inlet in just a matter of days. Verena Gill with NOAA Fisheries says that this is common for this time of the year.
4: Obviously, it'll be good to figure out what's going on, but it is not particularly alarming. This kind of thing has happened before.
2: Gill says about 8 to 15 Cook Inlet belugas are reported dead each year. This year, 11 have been reported so far. It's still unknown how the belugas spotted this week have died. Juno singer-songwriter Annie Bartholomew will represent Alaska today in a live contest for circumpolar artists called Pan-Arctic Vision. Think Eurovision, but for the Arctic. Bartholomew says it's a chance for artists to weigh in.
5: When the folks in Norway came up with this concept for Pan-Arctic Vision, they wanted Arctic countries represented and talk about issues like independence and resource extraction and bring these bigger issues to the front through art and performance.
2: The goal is to unite people across the Arctic, to strengthen connections and build a Pan-Arctic identity through song. The event started in 2023 and has taken place in Norway, Greenland, and Nunavut, Canada. This year's showcase is in the Faroe Islands, an archipelago of 18 islands between Iceland and Norway. The event's partner is the Anchorage Museum. Bartholomew submitted an application for its call for artists earlier this year.
5: You just put your name in the hat for these things and hope you get picked. And then you do, and you just pinch yourself for months thinking, how am I going to, you know, capture the Northland in one performance?
2: Bartholomew will premiere a new song she wrote called Cross Sound Blue. She says it's a rowdy old-time tune about fishing. Kat Moore, an Anchorage musician and singer, will join Bartholomew on the Pan-Arctic Vision stage. Bartholomew and Moore will compete against 9 other singers and groups, mostly from the Arctic. One of the musicians is a special guest from Palestine. Pan-Arctic Vision will stream live from the Faroe Islands this morning. And that is your KNBA News Update. I'm Rhonda McBride. Thanks for listening.
6: KNBA's statewide radio broadcast of the 2026 AFN Convention is supported in part by Donlin Gold, committed to environmental stewardship and bringing economic opportunity to the Yukon-Kuskokwim region and Alaska.
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6: The World Cafe, weeknights at 6 o'clock on KNBA, where Alaskan voices are sharing a world of music.

0: Houndmouth, very versatile band. Their first single from their new album was really a rocker, and then a nice ballad here, Heavy Eyes. In front of that, Steve Earle with Galway Girl, just priming the pump for the Irish Club of Alaska's Galway Days this weekend at the Nave and Spinard. And we started out with Bruce Springsteen, Rosalita, Come Out Tonight, going way back to 1973's The Wild, The Innocent, and the E Street Shuffle. Life sounds better with KNBA. It's 10 till 8. Lancelot Knight is next.
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0: 90.3 KMBA and Mumford & Sons with Chris Stapleton. That is Here. In front of that, we heard Sean Colvin, the old traditional track, The Cuckoo, from her Starlighter album. And Lancelot Knight started the three-song set with The Woods. It is 7:59. You got the Morning Line program on KMBA. Danny here with music on the way in the 8 o'clock hour from Rhiannon Giddens. Hooray for the Riff Raff. Loggins and Messina, too. And up next, it's news from NPR and Alaska Public Media. 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

0: Live from NPR News, I'm Lakshmi Singh. The Attorney General of New York is now leading a criminal investigation into an alleged gang rape at a Cornell University fraternity house. As NPR's Brian Mann explains, New York Governor Kathy Hochul says she appointed AG Letitia James in the hopes of finding out why the 2024 case was not fully investigated.
1: Hochul says she's troubled by the behavior of university leaders, campus police, and a local prosecutor who dropped the investigation 2 years ago after seeing only a partial transcript of the woman's allegations.
2: I will not allow anyone to sweep this case under the rug.
1: Letitia James, the state attorney general, will now take over the criminal probe. Hochul says she'll also push to close a loophole in state law that makes it harder to prosecute sex crimes when the victim has been drinking or using drugs.
2: Voluntary intoxication is not a license for sexual assault or gang rape, period.
1: Cornell University has also agreed to Hochul's demand that an outside counsel review the school's handling of the case. Brian Mann, NPR News, Ithaca, New York.
0: The U.S. bond market is showing some relief after the government's latest jobs report eased concerns about a potentially overheating economy that pushes inflation higher. NPR's Scott Horsley has more.
3: The U.S. employers added just 29,000 jobs last month. That's weaker than forecasters were expecting. And job gains for both July and August were revised down by a total of 60,000. The updated figures now show a net loss of jobs during the month of July. We're still not seeing a massive number of layoffs across the economy, but most industries just aren't doing a lot of hiring either.
0: That's NPR's Scott Horsley reporting. Looking at Wall Street, we see the Dow is up 188 points. S&P has risen 59. The NASDAQ is up 347 points or 1.2%. Democrats are expanding the map of congressional races that they say could be winnable in this fall's midterm elections. NPR's Tamara Keith reports the new list includes 66 districts.
4: The Democratic Congressional Campaign Committee is pushing into traditionally Republican territory, adding districts in Kansas, North Carolina, Texas, and Oklahoma, among others, to its districts in play list. That is a list of congressional districts where the party committee thinks it can be competitive. It doesn't mean the Democratic candidates in these races have an easy path to victory, but it does mean Democrats are bullish about their chances overall. Republicans are projecting confidence as well, with Speaker Mike Johnson traveling around the country saying he thinks his party will expand its House majority. Tamara Keith, NPR News.
0: Yesterday, President Trump was in Texas and Oklahoma, and Vice President J.D. Vance was in Florida. It's NPR News.
5: You're listening to statewide news from Alaska Public Media. I'm Ava White. The U.S. Navy will commission its latest destroyer this Saturday in Whittier. The USS Ted Stevens is named for Alaska's longtime U.S. senator. Alaska Public Media's Wesley Early took a tour of the ship yesterday and has this story.
6: Ted Stevens was a titan of Alaska politics, serving in the U.S. Senate from 1968 to 2009. Captain Mary Katie Hayes, the commanding officer of the late senator's namesake destroyer, says naming the vessel after Stevens honors his lifetime of public service.
7: Whether it was serving in the Army Air Corps during World War II, advocating for statehood, or later on in the Senate, everything he did revolved around serving his community. And I think that's a really important lesson, not just for our sailors, but for everyone. We can all make our communities better.
6: Stevens died in a plane crash in 2010 at the age of 86. Navy officials announced in 2019 that a new destroyer would be named in Stevens' honor. Construction began in Mississippi in 2020, and it was officially launched 3 years later. Hayes says she's been around for much of the process.
7: I've been here the longest. I've been here 4 years, and some crew members are pretty new. Some of them even reported just last week.
6: The ship measures 510 and a half feet long and 66 feet wide, carrying a crew of roughly 340. The Ted Stevens even includes a painted Alaska flag on top of its large artillery gun on the front, or forecastle, of the vessel. Hayes says crew members were ecstatic to visit Alaska.
7: When it hit everybody is when we pulled into Whittier here, and we were like, wow. And all of a sudden, the light bulb went off, and it was like this amazing, like, this is going to be the most special week of our lives. And there were like otters out here and whales, and we were like, okay, we got to focus on docking the ship.
6: The USS Ted Stevens will officially be commissioned on Saturday, October 3rd. Reporting in Whittier, I'm Wesley Early.
5: A Coast Guard crew from Air Station Sitka rescued a man earlier this week after his fishing boat sank near Murder Cove on the southern tip of Admiralty Island. A statement published by the Coast Guard Wednesday said the man was in stable condition. The fishing vessel Taiyi had departed from Sitka on Friday and was expected to arrive in Ketchikan after the weekend. On Monday, the Coast Guard received word that the boater hadn't been heard from since early Sunday morning. After unsuccessful attempts to contact him over VHF radio and by cell phone, the Coast Guard launched a helicopter and the Petersburg-based cutter Pike. Around 3 p.m., a Good Samaritan vessel found an ice chest and a life raft in Murder Cove. A couple of hours later, the Coast Guard found the man on the shore of Admiralty Island, 2 miles east of the cove. The crew hoisted him aboard the helicopter and brought him back to Sitka. This is Alaska Public Media.
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12: 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Mostly cloudy early today, then sunshine for the afternoon, and a few flurries or snow showers possible, too. Clear to partly cloudy skies tonight, clouds for Saturday, showers on Sunday. High today 46, low tonight 29, 32 now in Palmer, 29 in Girdwood, and 33 degrees in Anchorage at KNBA, cooling down a little bit. 8:08 on the Morning Line program. My name is Deanne Preston. Do stay tuned for the latest from Monrovia. On the way, we've got Hooray for the Riff Raff coming up. We'll hear from Kenny Loggins and Jimmy Messina. We'll start with Carolina Rain. It is Rhiannon Giddens.

Linda Segarra and Hooray for the Riff Raff Pyramid Scheme here on member-supported public radio. 90.3 KNBA. It's 20 minutes past 8 o'clock. Slice of Alaska coming to you at 8:30. And this is Monrovia.

0: New music from Pokey Lafarge on KMBA, My Baby Loves Me. Subdudes in front of that with Papa Dookie and the Mud People, Monrovia's new one, Field Song. Pyramid Scheme was Hooray for the Riff Raff. Loggins and Messina going back to 1972's Sitting In release with Peace of Mind. And Carolina Rain, Rhiannon Giddens from her new album, Hope is the Thing with Feathers. It's 8:30. It's Morning Line on KMBA. Life sounds better with KNBA. You know, yesterday was a very special day. It was our 30th anniversary. Incredible. 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Coming up, Suzanne Vega, Phoebe Bridgers, The Hollies, and more after Slice of Alaska.
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2: Sounds wild. Hi, I'm Riley Woodford for the Alaska Department of Fish and Game.
3: On a crisp fall morning, biologist Stacy Jenkins tucks two oversized baby bottles under her arms and rallies her reinforcements. Her three babies are just a few months old, but they're pushy, hungry, and well over 100 pounds each.
2: Tom Loheis carries his third bottle of warm milk, and John Krause opens the gate to the baby moose pen at the Kenai Moose Research Center near Soldotna. With an eye on the milk bottles, the young moose rush headlong for the center's three staff biologists.
3: Moose are popular with photographers, wildlife watchers, and hunters. More moose are hunted than any other animal in Alaska. Almost 7,000 moose were harvested last year in Alaska, providing more than 3 million pounds of meat.
2: Knowing what makes moose healthy and what makes healthy moose populations is important to wildlife managers across the north. But a full-grown wild moose can be a dangerous animal to study. By conditioning young moose to human contact, biologists at the Alaska Department of Fish and Game's Kenai Moose Research Center are cultivating cooperative subjects.
3: 19 moose and 23 caribou live at the center, which is visited by scientists from around the world. Over the past 30 years, more than 250 scientific papers based on research at the center have been published.
2: I'm Riley Woodford.
3: And I'm Jane Rudenberg.
2: Sounds Wild is brought to you by the Alaska Department of Fish and Game.
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0: Lost Boys, the new one from Phoebe Bridgers here on 90.3 KNBA. Xavier Rudd in there with the messages. By the way, thank you, Xavier, for turning me on to hemp shoes. Louise, Bonnie Raitt, Suzanne Vega gave us No Cheap Thrill going back to 1996. And the Hollies, Bus Stop, started out the set. It's 8:49 with music from Ken Pomeroy next.
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0: 90.3, KNBA, and Fantastic Cat, Don't Let Go. We heard from Fountains of Wayne, a nice short little tune, Yours and Mine, and Ken Pomeroy with Gillian Welch's Look at Miss Ohio. It is 8:58, and that's it for the Morning Line program. Thanks so much for letting me inside your radio this week and always. Stay tuned for National Native News, followed by Native America Calling. Kelly's in at noon. Lauren's got the afternoon music show at 3, including the Alaska Music Spotlight. And until Monday, have yourself a great weekend. Be safe and hug the kids.
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Welcome to Native America Calling. I'm Sean Spruce. Posters are a form of affordable, accessible artwork embraced by Native American artists and audiences alike. And a new gallery exhibition looks at samples of posters by Native Americans over several decades and analyzes the thread that ties them together. It's part of a larger discussion about indigenous graphic design and how it is always drawn from culture and lived experiences to communicate with community and challenge stereotypes and appropriation. We'll hear more about it right

0: This is National Native News. I'm Jill Freitas. A new congressional resolution is confronting a painful chapter in federal health care for Native women. Lawmakers are formally condemning the non-consensual sterilization of thousands of Native women by the Indian Health Service in the 1970s. Jeanette Didios reports.
1: The memorial directs the state's Indian Affairs Department and New Mexico Commission on the Status of Women on how to lead a study with the goal of identifying all cases of forced sterilization in New Mexico. According to the memorial, between 25 and 50% of indigenous women of childbearing age were sterilized. Some of the highest concentrations of procedures were in the Indian Affairs Health Service regions of Albuquerque and the Southwest. State officials told members of the Legislative Interim Indian Affairs Committee last week that experts will gather survivor testimony, evaluate access to reproductive health care, and develop policy, education, and recommendations for reparations. Democratic State Representative Patricia Roybal Caballero from Albuquerque shared her own experience of being nearly sterilized against her will in 1975.
2: Had my husband not been there and asking the questions on a form that was being given to me with a checklist and I being traumatized, I would have exited that very common post-miscarriage procedure fully sterilized at a very young age of 25.
1: Roybal Caballero said that the brave women who shared their stories is what encouraged her to share hers. And it's horrific that these practices are still occurring. Democratic State Representative Michelle Paulina Beta from Tohajili hopes the results will yield efforts to bring the topic of forced sterilization among Native Americans to school curriculums within the state.
3: I think that's an important thing that needs to be in our school curriculum. I, for one, did not learn that until I was in a Native American Studies higher education program, unfortunately.
1: The Indian Affairs Committee has until December 2027 to publish a report. For National Native News, I'm Jeanette Didios.
0: Across the country, Indigenous and non-Indigenous Canadians this week marked the National Day for Truth and Reconciliation. As Dan Karpinchuk reports, September the 30th, also known as Orange Shirt Day, has become an important day of survivors of Canada's notorious residential school system.
4: It's also known as Orange Shirt Day and was declared by the Canadian government following the discovery of more than 200 unmarked graves at the site of a former residential school in British Columbia. The National Center for Truth and Reconciliation says more than 150,000 First Nations, Inuit, and Métis children attended the schools between the mid-1800s to the late 1900s. Many of them never returned to their homes and families. The children were taken from their families and communities and sent to the residential schools, which were run by churches and financed by the government. Canadian Prime Minister Mark Carney spoke in Edmonton about the 6th National Day for Truth and Reconciliation. He said the day is about the children, those who survived and those who didn't.
5: And this is not a distant chapter in Canada's past, but a truth that endures. And truth is the foundation of justice. We shouldn't choose which parts of our history to remember. We shouldn't admire the beadwork and forget the children that were forced into uniforms. We shouldn't honor the drum and ignore the years that it was made to fall silent. And we should not hear the truth of residential schools and fail to act on it.
4: Across Canada, survivors of the schools told their stories of abuse and loss of culture. In Ottawa, Governor General Louise Arbour said it's important for all Canadians to face their unsettling past. She said truth does not change the past, but it is a reminder that memory carries responsibility to recognize the injustices, to learn from them, and to ensure that they are never repeated. For National Native News, I'm Dan Karpinchuk.
0: And I'm Jill Freitas.
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8: This is Native America Calling. I'm Sean Spruce. Posters waved above a crowd of protesters and the Cherokee syllabary are works of indigenous graphic design. They are purposeful visual rhetoric meant to teach, persuade, resist, and share. An exhibition and book titled Designed to Be Read expands the concept of graphic design beyond widely known traditional designs on basketry and rug weaving. The project finds the thread that runs through those traditional designs into modern uses by Native activists, artists, and musicians. Designed to Be Read as a collection intended to elevate a humble art form that Native Americans have mastered and turned into a voice and purpose all their own. We're going to hear about that unique Native connection today, and you can join this conversation. How do you connect to Native posters and other accessible forms of artwork? Let us know by calling 1-800-996-2848. That is also 1-800-99-NATIVE. All of our guests today are joining us on Zoom. In Raleigh, North Carolina, we have Brian Johnson. He's a partner at Polymode Design Studio. He is the author of the book Designed to Be Read, Native American and Indigenous Graphic Works. And he's also the curator of the exhibition Poster Works, which led to the book Designed to Be Read. Brian is a citizen of the Monacan Indian Nation. Hello, Brian, and welcome to Native America Calling.
9: Hey there. Thank you very much for having me.
8: Absolutely. Joining us in Santa Fe, New Mexico, we have Heidi Brando. She is an artist and curator and an editor for Designed to Be Read, and she is Dene and Kanakamauli. Hello, Heidi. Welcome to you also.
10: 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Happy to be here.
8: Joining us from Tulsa, Oklahoma, is Dr. Jessica Moore Harjo. She is an interdisciplinary artist and a graphic designer, and she is Oto Missouri, Osage, Pawnee, and Sac and Fox. Hello, Dr. Harjo. Welcome to Native America Calling.
11: Hello. Good to be with everyone today.
8: Great to have you. And in Seattle, Washington, we have Kevin Kuchwaitiwa. He is a freelance graphic designer and creative director, and he is Isleta Pueblo and Hopi. Good morning, Kevin, and welcome to our show.
12: Good morning. Thank you for having me.
8: It's great to have all of you on the show today. And Brian, let's begin with you. You zero in on posters as an art form in the book Designed to Be Read. And posters, they're a unique medium for sharing a message. They're often temporary, disposable, but you find a common thread that runs through them. What is that thread and why is it so important?
9: They're immediate. Anyone can make them, any language, any form. They can last for a while. They sing their message on repeat. You can also have them in multiple different forms, different colors. It can be the same message in different languages. And there's that level of immediacy and approachability that I think is just one of the strengths of poster works.
8: Now, what delineation do you make between the concept of Native design and then Native graphic design? How are those different?
9: Well, this is where I think kind of comes the key grip of my, I don't want to say argument, but like what I'm sort of approaching in my discussion within both the exhibition and the book is that there are these silos or these boundaries that have been placed around design, graphic design, craft. And I think that Natives push those boundaries and they blur them because a basket can be graphic design. It can also have form and is a form of design, and it can also be craft. And so I feel like I'm just trying to bring different people together to realize that it can be all of those things and that there is a multiplicity there. And that's what I'm just trying to show, that it's not an either or, it is a yes and, but I'm not trying to cause more cacophony. I'm trying to bring more people into the understanding that they deserve to be in these realms and to create in these realms as well.
8: One of the highlights of the gallery exhibition is a hide that was a very significant part of the occupation of Alcatraz more than 50 years ago. Can you describe what that hide is, what it represents? Because it's not maybe what we would think of as a traditional poster.
9: So that's what I also wanted to push when I was allowed to curate this show for Poster House, is that I looked at what is a poster. A poster is displaying a message. A poster is trying to get someone's attention. It is also trying to educate someone. And when Native Americans occupied Alcatraz in 1969, they made a proclamation. And they said, this is why we are occupying this land. This is why we are taking it back. And this is the stand that we are trying to make. They also wrote a proclamation. And then someone on the island took a animal hide. We would assume it's a buffalo hide, but we can't be sure. And they stretched it and they painted over the hide. And then they wrote by hand the entire proclamation. And though it was not mass produced, it was not made on a printing press in the classical Western sort of way. It was displayed in public. It was a declaration. It had a message. And so that to me was a perfect example of an object that is purely Native, but that is also a poster. Again, one of those blurrings between the lines that I felt helps people understand that posters are not just this one thing.
8: And what's the story of how the hide became part of the exhibition?
9: I knew the hide existed because of two photographs that we had found. I had asked one of my graphic designers on my team, Emma Wagoner, she's Cherokee Nation of Oklahoma. I was like, Emma, I need help to find this. I love individuals that are much younger than me. I thought I was good with the internet, but I guess that there are better people than I am. And she found it. And she and her partner decided, hey, we're going to go do a little bit of recon. And so they found it. It's at the U.S. Marshals Museum in Arkansas. And they drove to go see what it was like, took pictures, hopped on FaceTime with me to show it to me. We were all screaming. We're super happy. And then we engaged in a conversation with the museum because it's still here. It's still alive. It's still a piece of Native American and Indigenous history. And to also be able to pull that into the exhibition, it's not just a photograph. Like, this is a tangible, real one object that is that important. I was just like, we have to have it. It kind of became sort of like, and is the center of the exhibition when you walk into the space.
8: That's so fascinating that it wound up in Arkansas at Marshall's Museum. Now, will it go back to that museum ultimately?
9: It will go back to that museum.
8: Okay. Brian, we think of posters as modern inventions. I think a lot of people anyways. And how far back do some of these other posters go?
9: View, the negative view of Native peoples. We also have a replica of the Two River Wampum. I also then wanted to push this idea of what a wampum belt could also show. It is something that is an agreement between two Native tribes. It was made out of wampum. It holds a message with visual and vernacular language, possibly even between two tribes that don't speak the same root language. And it is supposed to show, this is us, this is you, we continue on our path, you continue on yours, and we respect each other. And that, to me, is also pre-contact and around contact when they, you know, made that for the Dutch. These were important things. And to say that it's only this one thing printed on a printer or put on paper, Natives have been doing this long before that. And so I really wanted to stretch and pull and show these are those differences.
8: And what's been the visual evolution of posters? I mean, going back not just decades, but centuries, in fact.
9: That would be, to me, it's like you start with an idea of building visual and vernacular language. So I would think of any person that's weaving a basket. Doesn't matter if you're from, you know, the East Coast and the Northeast, or if you're from the West Coast of Turtle Island. It's that when you understand the ecological knowledge, you grow those plants, you harvest them, you dye them. Not only are you weaving a basket, but then you weave very specific patterns that have very specific graphic representations that mean something, or it's a story denotion or something of that understanding, is that it gives you all these things, but then you also have to weave it. And so you have to understand the math and the algebra and the geometry. And that's what I love about it, is that, and then it has another form of being. It holds literal things. It holds fish, or it holds seeds or things from your family. And then it can be traveled. It can be shared. And that's what I love about it. It has more than just one purpose, but that these languages, right up to pictographs, are just the same thing. We are telling stories, and we're saying and reminding each other, these are our lineages. This is where we come from. This is what's important to us. This is what we find sacred. And to keep doing those and to keep pulling that forward, to give it respect, to honor it, but then to allow it to sort of morph into the cultures that we have now.
8: We're talking with Brian Johnson. He is a partner at Polymode Design and the author of the book Designed to be Read, Native American and Indigenous Graphic Works. And he's explaining some of the history of poster design and messaging that have gone on for a long, long time among Indigenous people. We're getting a lot of this history and learning about some of the insights and some of the creative inspiration that goes into these projects. And we're going to take a short break. We're going to come back. We have other guests on the show today as well. And some of them have contributed to the book Designed to be Read, or they have other graphic arts types of work that they do. And they're going to talk about that. And of course, as always, we have the phone lines for anyone who would like to join the conversation. Maybe you're a big fan of posters. Maybe you've designed a few posters yourself and you'd like to share what you know about the art form. What are you waiting for? Pick up your phone. Give us a call. We got the phone lines open. Our producers are standing by. 1-800-996-2848. Again, 1-800-996-2848 to join the show. A tribe in Louisiana is going against prevailing trends by creating a mobile app to cash in on the rising prediction market betting sector. The Tunica Biloxi tribe is the first to embrace prediction markets at a time when tribal gaming is nearly universally opposed to the idea. We'll find out more on the next Native America Calling.
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0: 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I'm Sean Spruce, and today we are talking with Native graphic designers about their work and the influences that go into it. 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You can join this conversation by calling 1-800-996-2848. That is also 1-800-99-NATIVE. Our next guest, Heidi Brando, joins us now from Santa Fe, New Mexico, and she's an editor for Designed to Be Read. And Heidi, we heard, you know, a great overview of the book Designed to Be Read earlier from Brian, and I want to ask you, how does the book fill in the gap of what we know about Native design?
1: Oh, man. Well, I think, you know, the book and this entire project, the exhibition, I think it really just illuminates how Native art and design, if you will, have been foundational to the larger canon of design, Native and non-Native. And that sort of recognition, that sort of placement, if you will, has been largely absent. So, you know, I think often, as I'm sure everyone knows, the audience perhaps, and even here among our guests today, you know, we Native art and culture and perspectives have been relegated to a historic context. And so we're not really sort of tied into any sort of contemporary movements, culturally, pop culturally, and especially as it relates to design. I mean, so this project, both the exhibition and the book, really helped sort of recenter that perspective.
0: Heidi, posters are relatively inexpensive to make, and they're accessible to a lot of people. We see them in a lot of locations and a lot of venues. How do you see their role in furthering Indigenous design as we know it?
1: Well, you know, when I had talked with one of your staff members the other day, like a pre-interview conversation, if you will, I was mentioning to them that I guess for me that really struck the chord in terms of like looking at posters in the context of Native communities is something that's really a deep relationship with it, right? And not really thinking too much about the fact that these were maybe our first art pieces in our homes, or maybe the first ways that we engaged with art and culture. As a kid, you know, growing up on the res, for example, as I'm sure many can relate, we were seeing these posters, you know, like in IHS, as we're waiting for our doctors, we were seeing them in the offices of our like tribal schools, in our classrooms, you know, on our refrigerators. So it was a really nice way, like Brian had mentioned earlier, it's on one hand a way to convey information easily, affordably, but for many of us growing up, it was also our first connection with art, you know, sort of seeing, and also being sort of to date and informed. So I think that's sort of my connection or relationship or understanding of the importance of designer posters in Native communities.
0: Yeah, Heidi, you just took me on a little trip down memory lane, because my mom was a school nurse when I was growing up, and she was always bringing posters home, like these wellness posters and education posters, and she would give them to me. I'd put them in my room, and they were all over my room growing up. So, yeah, let's talk about the Harvard Indigenous Design Collective. What exactly does it do, and help us better understand the academic approach to Indigenous design?
1: Sure. So in 2020, when I was a student at the Harvard Graduate School of Design, myself and a few other classmates, Elsa Mackey, Zoe Toledo, Jazz Bonin, all of whom are also Native, it was the first time in the history of Harvard and also at the GSC where we had more than one Native student attending the school, which is crazy. So with the support of the Native American program, we decided to create this sort of school group, if you will. And it's fundamentally trying to assert the same thing, right? Which is recognizing Native culture and practice and art and design as sort of foundational to the entire canon of design. this is especially critical, you know, in the context of those type of institutions where, you know, that type of recognition is largely absent, but also there's a lot of really big projects happening, right, in terms of like architecture, landscape architecture, urban planning, and so forth. And so just reasserting that, you know, sort of focus on our contribution as Native people, and also increasing that visibility of who we are and that we're still active and that we're still doing incredible work. So yeah, that was really the start and sort of motive of the Indigenous Design Collective.
0: Heidi, I think a lot of our listeners will agree that traditional Indigenous design, it's revered around the world, but in what ways is it left out of modern discussions of graphic design?
1: Oh, I mean, it's not even present. I mean, I think now there might be some visibility, but unfortunately, it's often coming along the lines of really extractive ways of trying to engage with Indigenous design methodologies, or because, you know, if we think about like climate change, for example, and all of these shifts that are happening that are impacting the entire world, now it's like, okay, who can we find the answers from? And I think often it's like, oh, we need to now listen to Native people. So how can we, what sort of clues or information do they have, you know, that can help us? And so now there's like that sort of link where folks, non-Native folks, and are, you know, interested in our perspectives. But you know, I think by and large, it's just generally not really given sort of the recognition it deserves in a more, you know, healthier and ethical way of engagement.
0: Okay. Now, traditional Indigenous design, it's also copied sometimes, even appropriated outside of Indigenous circles. And now, you know, we have this whole AI component to how some of these designs are made. But what's been done to reclaim that space and make sure that it doesn't devolve into any type of stereotype?
1: I feel like it's a constant battle, you know. I don't know that there's a silver bullet necessarily because technology is changing so quickly. I know that I see a lot of work happening around sort of, you know, making sort of guidelines that can help inform communities and tribal leaders and so forth on how to engage with these different various technologies and how to maybe approach or create laws. Or maybe rules around how they might protect cultural information, specific patterns or designs that are only meant for tribal members. But you know, it's such a, and I'm sure everyone knows that it's moving so fast that it's really difficult to kind of keep a handle on it. But you know, I mean, so far I do think that there's plenty of folks who are engaged in that conversation or, and who are really trying to implement plans to help sort of protect Native visual culture.
0: Heidi, what are some of your favorite posters that are featured in the book Designed to Be Read, or even in the exhibition that we talked about as well?
1: I mean, I can't really put my finger on a single one. I think the works that I'm most proud of, obviously, are the ones by fellow Native Hawaiian artists. I do think also that this wasn't a poster per se, but you know, I think the inclusion of like the Navajo die chart in the exhibition and also in the book is really important because, you know, it's not necessarily a poster, but it is a way of conveying really important and critical information. And that sort of history or lineage of how that particular die chart was originated. Now, how it sort of evolved, I think, is really an interesting story in and of itself. But, you know, I think sort of having that flexibility in the exhibition and in the book of showing what the sort of graphic media could be is really important.
0: 1-800-99-NATIVE. That's the number to join our conversation today. I know we've got a lot of artists who listen to this show, and I'd like to hear some thoughts with regard to graphic design and especially posters. You see so many fabulous posters in communities, Native communities across the country. Some, they advertise events or they have some sort of a message. Sometimes they tell stories, lots of use of bold colors and designs, and of course, some of them feature people and so much can be done with the medium, and we'd like to hear some listener input. So what are you waiting for? Pick up your phone right now. Give us a call, 1-800-99-NATIVE. You can be a part of this discussion today on Native America Calling. And we have Dr. Jessica Moore-Harjo joining us also in Tulsa, Oklahoma. She's an interdisciplinary artist and a graphic designer. And Dr. Harjo, how do posters connect with what we know as Indigenous identity?
2: It's all about representation for me. You know, when we are talking about Indigenous made poster design, we are truly the best people to tell our own stories through the art of it and through the design of it. And further, it's about communicating those stories. You know, oftentimes, and we live in a world that most everything that has been created to share information about Native Americans have been made by other people, you know, and that includes all aspects of media. So when we're talking about poster designs, it's really great to have authority over that story that's being shared. And unfortunately, a lot of us grew up in an age of stereotypes. And I know we alluded to sort of cultural appropriation earlier in the show, but I think poster design is really important to be included in all discussions of graphic design, the industry, education, because it shapes the identity of Native Americans. And it's really, really important for younger generations to have that type of resource available to them for learning.
0: Dr. Harjo, what about the ubiquity that we all experienced? I mean, we're living in this time when pretty much anyone can have their images seen on a global scale. How do posters, hard copy posters, that medium, how do they remain relevant here in 2026?
2: Well, I always call them small pieces of art. And, you know, we, as a graphic designer, it's hard to see AI taking the jobs away from us, taking the art opportunities away from us, and other programs that will build out posters in a relatively easier, faster, less expensive way. But I encourage everyone, you know, to, you know, think about the power of graphic design when you're thinking about them as small pieces of art, because it really is capturing, expressing Indigenous art in a magical way, you know. And the great thing about designing a poster from a graphic design point of view is you can control what the message is. You know, you can control the hierarchy. You control whether it is the art of the poster that's going to draw someone in, or is it like the message, or can it be the magic of both working together? Can it be a series of communication? You know, they're really powerful ways of communicating. They're communication devices that can be utilized in many, many different ways. But yeah, there's small pieces of art, and I think small pieces of art are really, really valuable.
0: Dr. Harjo, I've noticed, you know, some posters are all hand-drawn or painted, illustrated, and then others feature photographs. How do those blend together?
2: Well, you know, a lot of illustrators start from photos to, you know, get their inspiration or create art from. And I think they can work and side by side with each other. In terms of design, when you're designing something that is sharing a message, especially to the American Indian audience, such as like a health poster, you know, I have a background in designing posters for a health organization. And you know, we, until then, you know, had to utilize posters and messaging from bigger, more mainstream media, which don't really know how to communicate to our own communities better than we do. And what I learned from that specifically is, you know, a lot of a really specific example that might resonate is smoking ads, you know, smoking ads, tobacco. You know, we all have our different stances on that according to the use of it. But in mainstream media, to prevent smoking habits, the imagery you've seen are really, really negative and really, really nasty and like rotting teeth. You know, you have that mm-hmm. imagery in your mind if you think about those type of posters. But from research, American Indian-based research, I found that positive imagery resonates with our communities better than negative imagery. So, you know, a Native American as a subject that is with family or smiling or having fun, looking at a better way of life as opposed to negative influences to shape an opinion or get someone to be more aware of whatever message is being promoted.
0: Mm-hmm. There was a poster that my wife brought home. She works in healthcare, and it was, you know, a Native theme poster. And I have it hung in my office at home because it tries to inspire me to eat healthy. And it says, real men sit a lot, eat a lot, and die a lot sooner than the women who love them. And I have it and I look at it, not every day do I really take time to reflect on it, but it really does. There's something about that poster and just the way it's written and the way it's displayed. It really just continues to resonate with me. So the way you and our other guests describe the influence that some of these posters have, the educational influences, as well as, you know, activism and just other forms of art or other messaging, I think so many of our listeners can relate to that. So maybe someone listening right now, you can think of a poster that you've seen in your own life. Maybe you went to an IHS clinic, or you've been in a school, or maybe you've been in some sort of an artistic setting and you saw a poster. It was a Native poster and it really resonated with you. Give us a call. I'd love to hear some of your stories and just what posters mean to you, and or if you've ever, like I said earlier, if you've designed a poster and what went into that thought process, or maybe somebody hired you to design a poster and they wanted a message and it was your job to create that message or craft that message into a poster that would resonate and really reflect what viewers would pay attention to. Give us a call. 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

0: We're glad you're listening today to Native America Calling. I'm Sean Spruce, and we are talking about Indigenous graphic design, a poster art exhibition, and now a book that is titled Designed to Be Read, looks at decades of graphic works as a collection of unique and important visual art. And there's still plenty of time for listeners to join our conversation now. Pick up your phone and call us at 1-800-996-2848 or just 1-800-99-NATIVE. That'll work just as well. We have Dr. Jessica Moore Harjo on Zoom with us today, graphic designer, artist, and also works in typography. And Dr. Harjo, give us more of an example of the work that you do and just how you approach the whole process of creating a message.
1: In terms of typography, I really was trained in grad school because that was the core of my thesis. I was designing a typeface for the Osage Nation of Oklahoma and working with immersion students and immersion schools to design and provide resources, which were stencils for the all ages to use in the classroom. That work kind of grounded my approach to, thinking about the power of orthographies, the power of syllabaries, the power of Indigenous typefaces being designed by Indigenous people, because at that time, there wasn't many out there doing that work. And so it was really hard for me to do the background research to make it justifiable for academia. And which kind of alludes to the whole work of this book that was just published, provides a resource to students, to teachers, to have that type of work and use it in school and educational settings and learn from it. I have taught at a college level, and I, would have used this book to teach with, but also to learn with and look at what else was out there and compare and contrast a history of posters and the designs and how they evolve over time and stuff like that. I'm also a small business owner though, and freelance graphic design designer. And a lot of my work really produces art to be worn, wearable art, as well as prints of art. And so my art really is grounded in telling a story, telling the story about whatever message that is being presented, often whatever's happening in my life.
0: All right. Thank you, Dr. Jessica Moore Harjo. Kevin Kuchwaitiwa is our next guest, a freelance graphic designer and creative director. He's up in Seattle, Washington. And Kevin, what are some designs you think about when you're approaching your work as a designer?
2: Well, I grew up, very close to my my cultures. And, from infancy, we receive gifts, cultural gifts that have very, specific designs, symbolism that really have deep meaning. And, I guess subconsciously throughout life, I've been kind of just thinking about all of those designs and shapes and colors symbolism. And so I think that has really influenced the way I approach my work and the way I create for not only for myself and for passion projects, but for the work that I do for clients and others who I work with.
0: Kevin, one of your many designs is a piece for a Native Get Out the Vote campaign. Tell us more about the message that you sought to create with those images, and who was the audience specifically that you were trying to reach?
2: This happened during the 2020 presidential campaign. I had recently left a full-time job and I was freelancing, but also had, time on my hands. And it was mid-COVID. I was sitting in my living room watching CNN, and I believe it was Deb Haaland speaking on a news show. So I was just, resonating with her message and what she had to speak about. And I just, that prompted me to create a design just for myself that I just something to have fun with, but to using that message as the inspiration. So I worked on it for maybe about a week or week and a half. And I liked where it went. I guess, there's specific verbiage on there, and then the design element was to, initiate a response of let me, or of oh, this is a cool design, and then secondly, realize or notice what it actually says. So using that geometric design to get attention and then read the message, which is in much smaller type below that. I shared it on my social media platforms, and it got a really, really good response. People sharing and commenting about the message. Which was great. And so I, people were like, you should make t-shirts. And, that's how the message kind of got out without it being specifically designed for that purpose. I'm really happy that it did, and it still continues to, to have relevance. Sometimes we create things not knowing the impact that they might have later on.
0: As we shared earlier with our listeners, Kevin, you are Hopi and Isleta Pueblo, and you also, I'm looking at your website, and you have a really cool poster that you designed for Isleta Pueblo Feast Day. Tell me more
2: Yes.
0: about this piece and what went into that. It's beautiful.
2: Thank you. I was connected with, I believe that organization is Indigenous Women Rising, last year, 2025, and they wanted to work with artists within New Mexico, Pueblo artists to be more specific, to design, pieces celebrating their individual Pueblo feast days. And so Isleta's was coming up, and I wanted to, and they asked me. I wanted to create something that was authentic, obviously. What I did was I've from there and grown up visiting and being in the church and family, family celebrations, family, all of the family things. And so I asked my cousin who works there, Denise, I asked her if I could swing by the church on one of my visits, just to kind of, get a renewed sense of the feeling of what it's like to be inside and outdoors and look at colors and all of the really beautiful kind of native touches to the mission there. From that I created those designs based on what the church felt like, but also symbolic and traditional Pueblo designs and colorways, and just wanting to make it feel like a sense of softness and celebration and vibrancy.
0: Well, in this poster, you use a lot of earth tones, like you described it, and some of your others as well. And then other times you'll use, you know, very bright, vibrant colors. And all of your work, I mean, it's so recognizable as indigenous. But what about when you're trying to reach people or connect with an

0: indigenous communities. Do you have a different process for that?
1: Well, a lot of my design work that I do, business side, is for either indigenous-led organizations or cultural institutions or people seeking out indigenous designers. But when I do work for, when I do other projects that aren't specifically native, native focused, I believe it just kind of comes out, like the aesthetic of, my style. It's looking at, I look at a lot of white space and minimalist kind of approaches to my work. And so I think when people, like, say for book design, for example, or exhibition environmental graphics, in looking at, what the subject matter is and what the wishes of the, there's a huge team usually involved in the planning, but what their wishes and vision is for the project, I just kind of take that, those notes and approach it from a sense of, okay, this is what they want, but this is my way of solving that and, creating something that they'll be happy with, and maybe giving them something that they're not expecting, as a way to kind of, push the envelope a little bit.
0: All right. I want to go back to Brian Johnson now as we begin to wind down the show. And Brian, I think one of the elements that makes Native art and Native design so fascinating is that we have so many forms of media, right? We have blankets, we have pottery, we have beadwork, we have shell designs, and, every part of Indian country or Native America, however we know it, has, its own styles and its own media. Ledger art is something that's really fascinated me, especially in recent years. And these things are collected, they're studied all over the world. And where do you put posters into all of these different media?
2: Well, I think they're everywhere. They're in they're kind of in like the same multiplicity that you've described already. They sit in the center of all those things. But the design that I would do as someone that was born and raised in Virginia is going to be similar yet different from someone that was born and raised in what is now California. And I think that's the beauty of it, is that we can come at this with this idea that we want to share a message, but that the poster can just be the modern context, or it's one more mode, or it's one more avenue that we could possibly go down to share that message with a larger group of people.
0: And Designed to Be Read, what kind of feedback are you getting from the book?
2: I'm getting great feedback from it. I love and appreciate the other individuals in this room that added to that book. I've been told we've needed this for so long. So many students came up and said, where is our history? Like, how can we talk about things, these things? Where do we get started? And, Designed to Be Read is not a monograph. It's just the beginning of the conversation. It's the fact that I had the privilege and the access to get the conversation started. And it's not supposed to be, this is the only thing. It is also following in the footsteps of other Native scholars and writers and design historians. I just had the right time, the right place, and the right access, and I'm just trying to get it out there. And so everyone seems really happy. And I mean, it's only literally been on the shelves for about 2 weeks. So it's truly, literally straight off the presses.
0: All right. And for listeners who might want to learn more just about your work and everything that went into the book, where can they go online?
2: Just designedtobered.com.
0: All right. Heidi, I want to go back to you also as we close out the show. And do you have any other thoughts with regard to the book and just everything else that goes into graphic design? And again, we always want to inform our listeners and provide information and knowledge that they can't get anywhere else but here on our show, Native America Calling.
3: Well, I just want to thank everyone here for their time and commitment to this project.

0: But also thinking about the folks that aren't in the space, right? Like Niben, who also helped us work through a lot of this, as well as all the artists who are included in the book, who were, it's a lot of trust and relationship building to sort of move these types of projects forward. All of the institutions and communities that are involved in this book. So yeah, for me, it's mostly about recognizing, the folks that also aren't in the space with us today, and all the many people who are and communities that contributed to making this possible. So for me, and I'm sure for Brian and everyone here, sincere gratitude for helping make this possible.
1: All right. Well, I want to thank all of you for joining the show today. Heidi Brando, Brian Johnson, Dr. Jessica Moore Harjo, and Kevin Kuchwaitiwa. We start on next week on Monday with a show about one tribe's decision to enter the prediction market game. Our executive producer is Art Hughes. Our producers are Andy Murphy, Sol Traverso, and Joe Thompson. Marino Spencer is the engineer. Show McPolin is the digital producer. Nola Daves Moses is the distribution director. Bob Peterson is the network manager for Native Voice One. Clifton Chadwick is our national underwriting sales director. Charles Sather is our chief operations officer. The president and CEO of Quantic Broadcast Corporation is Jacqueline Salee. Have a safe weekend. I'm Sean Spruce.

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Mariana de Miguel, a.k.a. Girl Ultra, has been described as one of Mexico City's most exciting alt-pop shapeshifters. And be on the lookout for her October 9th Romeo release, courtesy of Big Dada Ninja Tune Records. It's only appropriate that she teamed up with Cromeo and Busca Buya for Mentiras Mentiras, a great sneak peek of a promising album. You're listening to The Mainstream, and of course that means I'm Brett Maybe. No ifs, ands, or maybes about it. Every now and then I gotta take a shot at myself just to keep my head from getting bigger than it already is. But as always, it's good to have you here, and as I do 7 days a week, 3 hours a day, I'm broadcasting from the beautiful Allegheny Territory of the Seneca Nation, also known, actually more appropriately, as the Ohio. Allegheny is the term that the Delawares use to describe the same river that we all call home. So, a great place to be, and as always, it's good to have you here. As I take a look at the hour ahead, one from Avi Engel, and we'll also be getting in a new song from my longtime friend Lee Baber out in North Carolina, a part of the Rabbit Council's newest EP. We'll also enjoy First Aid Kit, one from Cree singer Phyllis Sinclair, and in this first block, some 80s vibes with MGMT, and this one from the Ontario-based Giannis Rianta. His newest track is the September 11th Different Time single, a great new song for your consideration and approval today on The Mainstream. Enjoy.

Métis singer Sandra Suter's Aurora Borealis, found on her 2020 Aurora 12. Before that was one of the more recent releases from the duo known as MGMT. I got to meet Ben Goldwasser in the Oddity Shop in Seattle a number of years ago. A really down-to-earth guy. And, of course, that was there, Dancing in Babylon, featuring Christine and the Queens, found on Loss of Life. And once again, for the first time in the rotation, we heard Greco Gaspesian singer-songwriter Yannis Rianta's Different Time single, a sneak peek of his latest album, In Awe. I'm in awe of you for continuously joining the listening here on the Mainstream. You like that transition? And as always, you're welcome to head on over to mainstreamradio.net to get caught up with the digital archive, but I'm always adding new features, and it's going to be the home of the Full Moon live stream broadcast. So be sure to check things out there. There are social media links that I'm trying to utilize more. The more time goes on, though, the more, disillusioned I am, I guess, with the allure of social media, and especially the way everybody puts all their eggs into that basket. Well, not around here. On the Mainstream, we built that base, and now we're looking outward to extend what we're already building on. So again, thank you so much for joining me. Check things out digitally, or just keep it tuned in right here, if you're able to. Before our time together is up, Dion, featuring the amazing Susie Tedeschi. And we'll also be hearing from Kelly Los Mico, one from Cody Coyote, and more immediately, it's Cree singer Phyllis Sinclair, and this one from the Swedish sister duo known as First Aid Kid. That's right. They started writing their first songs at quite an early age. Clara's first tune came at the age of 6, and I'm not even going to try and say the Swedish title, but it translates to 15 Scandinavian miles in my Barbie car. Pretty endearing, to say the least. As kids, they also performed concerts using a jump rope as a microphone. Hey, you know, I used to use a tennis racket as a guitar. And more recently, they've become official collaborators with my favorite Choctaw singer-songwriter, Samantha Crane. This track's found on their Palomino Deluxe Child of Summer edition. Turn it up with Everybody's Got to Learn. I'll be back with you before you know it on the Mainstream. You're

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at the halfway point of this hour's broadcast, a shout out to those friends listening in on KCXU, LPFM 92.7 in and around the second largest city in California and the seventh largest city in the United States. I'm talking about Manu and all the great folks in San Jose, California. It's great to have you here. And don't you ever forget that if you have to step away from listening on your favorite local airwaves, you're welcome to check things out at nv1.org, or better yet, stay up to date with all of your community news and personalities you know and love. 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I don't show enough love to the hardworking folks who make community public radio a thing every single day. So again, thank you so much for your support. Together we can make some great radio magic happen. Before this hour is through, one from the intertribal band Innistate. We'll also hear some U2 in this blog, but not before Cree Métis composer Wayne LaValle. Some of his more recent news includes composing the original score for the movie How We Stand that was made and produced by acclaimed Indigenous filmmaker Marie Clements, who's known for her work with Bones of Crows and The Road Forward. Turn it up and sing along with Revolution, a great spring 2026 single to keep us going here on the mainstream.

In a State Sailing, today on the Mainstream. We also heard U2, and it was Wayne LaValle's Revolution that got us into the half. Thank you so much for joining me today. I can't wait for the next opportunity we have to get our groove on together, and the more the merrier. Tell your friends and family that there's a lot of fun to be had here on the Mainstream, and of course, it's easiest if they're in your local broadcast range. But the good news is, digitally speaking, you can pick me up and take me with you wherever you go, 24/7, with the digital archive found at mainstreamradio.net. So I always encourage you to check things out there as well. If there's a song you hear in a particular hour's broadcast, there is a good chance that you'll be able to find it on the archive at mainstreamradio.net. And if it's absolutely too much for you to figure out, I can always do a little detective work as well and help you find the songs that you're falling in love with. It's great to have you here, and as always, I do have a little bit more time before the hour is officially up, but as I get ready to step out of the studio, looking ahead, a recent addition from Kelly Los Minko, and this one from the Rabid Council. Turn it up with Lee Baber and Company, as the band has a new October release for your listening pleasure, and this single, Someday, was released September 18th. For your consideration and approval, enjoy the great sounds of the Rabid Council as found on Spin and Spin here on the Mainstream. Enjoy.

Anin, sending you some Indigenous music love from the Midwest. 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
5: It's all digital. It's very, very powerful.
6: The Navy's newest destroyer, the USS Ted Stevens, is about to be commissioned. I'm Rhonda McBride. That story coming up. But first, Korea's national industry minister says the country has not agreed to invest $54 billion in the proposed Alaska natural gas pipeline and has not even decided whether to participate in the project. The Alaska Beacon reports that's what Kim Young-kwon told reporters in Seoul yesterday. The Korean National Industry Minister's remarks came hours after President Donald Trump held a news conference in the White House to incorrectly proclaim that officials from the Asian nation had agreed to spend $54 billion from a $200 billion investment pledge on the Alaska pipeline project. Commerce Secretary Howard Lutnick, standing next to Trump during the announcement, said that Korea would invest more than $50 billion in the project, which is intended to carry natural gas from Alaska's North Slope to an export terminal south of Anchorage. In remarks covered by the Korea Times, Kim told reporters, quote, "I lodged a strong protest with Lutnick as the announcement went far beyond what was agreed." The Korean government has characterized its agreement with the United States government as merely a starting point to determine whether the gas project is worthwhile. The U.S. Navy will commission its latest destroyer in Whittier tomorrow. The USS Ted Stevens is named for Alaska's longtime U.S. senator, and the Navy says it brings state-of-the-art technology for missile and air defense to the world's waters. Alaska Public Media's Wesley Early took a tour of the ship yesterday.
7: Ted Stevens was a titan of Alaska politics, serving in the U.S. Senate from 1968 to 2009. He was a driving force behind landmark legislation for the state, including the Alaska Native Claims Settlement Act, the Alaska National Interest Lands Conservation Act, and the Trans-Alaska Pipeline Authorization Act. Captain Mary Katie Hayes, the commanding officer of the late senator's namesake destroyer, says naming the vessel after Stevens honors his lifetime of public service.
5: Whether it was serving in the Army Air Corps during World War II, advocating for statehood, or later on in the Senate, everything he did revolved around serving his community. And I think that's a really important lesson, not just for our sailors, but for everyone. We can all make our communities better.
7: The ship measures 510 and a half feet long and 66 feet wide, carrying a crew of roughly 340. Hayes says it's a newer Flight 3 destroyer with an updated radar system that sets it apart from past destroyers.
5: We have the Spy 6 air missile defense radar, which is a technological leap. So it's an all-digital radar, and it can see pretty much anything in the air.
7: Hayes says the USS Ted Stevens will be homeported in Norfolk, Virginia, and can be deployed anywhere in the world, primarily focused on providing missile and air defense for carrier strike groups.
5: So wherever the mission takes us, we'll be there. Whether it's here in the snowy part of Alaska or way down south, we can go anywhere and get the job done.
7: The Ted Stevens arrived in Anchorage on Sunday after traveling up from Florida. Part of the trip involved going through the Panama Canal, where Hayes says there was only a few feet of wiggle room on each side of the vessel as it went through the canal's locks.
5: It's like parallel parking if, like, other people are honking at you, all the things nobody wants.
7: Navy officials say they chose to commission the ship in Whittier since it's a port in Stevens's home state with easy access to resources in Anchorage. The Ted Stevens even includes a painted Alaska flag on top of its large artillery gun on the front, or forecastle, of the vessel. Hayes says crew members were ecstatic to visit Alaska.
5: When we pulled into Whittier here and we were like, wow. And there were like otters out here and whales. And we were like, okay, we got to focus on docking the ship.
7: The USS Ted Stevens will officially be commissioned on Saturday, October 3rd. Reporting in Whittier, I'm Wesley Early.
6: A third dead beluga whale has been reported in Cook Inlet in just a matter of days. Verena Gill with NOAA Fishery says that this is common for this time of the year.
3: Obviously, it'll be good to figure out what's going on, but it is not particularly alarming. This kind of thing has happened before.
6: Gill says about 8 to 15 Cook Inlet belugas are reported dead each year. This year, 11 have been reported so far. It's still unknown how the belugas spotted this week have died. Juno singer-songwriter Annie Bartholomew will represent Alaska today in a live contest for circumpolar artists called Pan-Arctic Vision. Think Eurovision, but for the Arctic. Bartholomew says it's a chance for artists to weigh in.
8: When the folks in Norway came up with this concept for Pan-Arctic Vision, they wanted Arctic countries represented and talk about issues like independence and resource extraction and bring these bigger issues to the front through art and performance.
6: The goal is to unite people across the Arctic, to strengthen connections and build a Pan-Arctic identity through song. The event started in 2023 and has taken place in Norway, Greenland, and Nunavut, Canada. This year's showcase is in the Faroe Islands, an archipelago of 18 islands between Iceland and Norway. The event's partner is the Anchorage Museum. Bartholomew submitted an application for its call for artists earlier this year.
8: You just put your name in the hat for these things. Then you do, and you just pinch yourself for months thinking, how am I going to, you know, capture the Northland in one performance?
6: Bartholomew will premiere a new song she wrote called Cross Sound Blue. She says it's a rowdy old-time tune about fishing. Kat Moore, an Anchorage musician and singer, will join Bartholomew on the Pan-Arctic Vision stage. Bartholomew and Moore will compete against 9 other singers and groups, mostly from the Arctic. One of the musicians is a special guest from Palestine. Pan-Arctic Vision will stream live from the Faroe Islands this morning. And that is your KNBA News Update. I'm Rhonda McBride. Thanks for listening.
9: 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North winds around 5, mostly clear tonight with a low around 28 degrees. Northeast winds around 5 miles an hour as well. Saturday, a chance of rain and snow between 10 a.m. and 1 p.m., and then a chance of rain after 1 p.m. Increasing clouds on Saturday with a high near 44. North winds at 10 to 15, a chance of precipitation at 30% on Saturday. Currently, it's 39 degrees in Palmer, 34 in Girdwood, and fair skies, and 39 degrees in Anchorage. I'm looking at the start of the 12 noon, and there's a mix of it, and that's what we do here. My name's Kelly, taking it until 3 o'clock, a KNBA music mix in the midday, venturing into the afternoon. Thanks so much for being a part of it. It's nice to have your company. 90.3 FM, streaming also at KNBA.org, and we have an app. You can take us anywhere you'd like us to be. Cat Clyde, Bob Dylan from 1966, and this one from Death Cab for Cutie. It's a new one off their most recent release, I Built You a Tower, Stone Over Water.

sidelines, stapled to his chest. But he cursed me when I proved to him. Then I whispered and said, not even you can hide. You see, you're just like me. I hope you're satisfied.

I caught myself tapping my toe there. Just realized it. And why not? Cat Clyde. Nice little catchy tune. Man's World on KMBA. It is a Friday. It's nice to say that. And I'm looking outside the KMBA studio window. Looks pretty nice out there. Hope you have a great thing planned either tonight into the weekend or maybe within the next hour. And hopefully KMBA will be a part of it. And thanks for being here. And Bob Dylan. Yeah, 1966, Stuck Inside of Mobile with Memphis Blues Again. Blonde on Blonde and Death Cab for Cutie with new music, Stone Over Water. Of course, a group out of Bellingham, Washington. Ben Gibbard, the frontman of Death Cab for Cutie. The track Stone Over Water is kind of a personal reflection. And he took some time and wrote a song about aging, mortality, and surviving regret. They have a new album, I Built You a Tower. More music to come. I'm looking ahead. St. Paul and the Broken Bones. Dave Matthews Band, too. And this folk duo out of L.A., the Milk Carton Kids, Blinded and Smiling on KMBA.

0: an 8-piece soul band from Birmingham, Alabama, St. Paul and the Broken Bones, for your Friday noon hour. That was Fall Moon. Jimmy Thing, of course, Dave Matthews Band from 1994, and new music from the Milk Carton Kids out of L.A., Blinded and Smiling. It is a Friday, and that is making me smile. Smiles all around? Okay. 12:34 is the time. Taking a look at the arts, events, and opportunities calendar going on and in and around town and beyond. You can step back in time with 1776, the musical, at Anchorage Community Theater. The production runs through October 8th, and it goes from 7 to 9 p.m. on Thursdays, Fridays, and Saturdays, 3 to 5 on Sundays. Information, actalaska.org. Also, Alaska Summit on Aging. That's going to be October 15th through the 17th. 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Fair skies and 39 degrees.
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0: The next World Cafe will be at 6 p.m. tonight on 90.3 KMBA, Alaskan Voices, a world of music. This one's off of Kacey Musgraves' new release. It's her 7th studio release entitled Middle of Nowhere. And the song, Mexico Honey.

0: Middays are just a little bit better on KMBA with some new music. Almost Monday, they're a group out of San Diego. A little bit of a different feel there, a little bit of synth pop from the 80s. Sounds a little retro, a little surf rock, indie pop too, all combined together. A song called Leaving Is Easy. Snakes in the Water, Glaives, that's Alaska-based music there. Bare Naked Ladies from 2006, Easy. And Casey Musgraves as well with Mexico Honey. We're pretty close to the end of the 12, up to the 1 o'clock, of course, NPR News. And in between now and then, we're going to have help from Molly Tuttle, a little bluegrass and great just picking from Molly Tuttle. And then Reckless Eric going back to 1977 with a little punk new wave to finish out the 12 noon hour on KMBA. Hey, it's nice to have you here.
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3: Live from NPR News in Washington, I'm Ryland Barton. New York Democratic Governor Kathy Hochul says the woman who accused members of a Cornell University fraternity of gang rape was failed by people obligated to protect her, including police and the county prosecutor.
4: In what world would the police learn from a victim that she'd been literally gang raped while intoxicated by five men in a fraternity house and not elevate those allegations to the district attorney? In what world does the district attorney not even interview her or anyone else involved or even request the full transcript?
3: Hochul appointed State Attorney General Letitia James to take over the case as special prosecutor. The governor says she made the decision after learning that the district attorney closed the case without having anyone interview the victim or anyone involved in the alleged attack. She also criticized the Cornell University Police Department for not fully conveying the woman's story to prosecutors. G7 world leaders say they will coordinate the release of 100 million barrels of crude oil over the next 4 months, including a substantial release of diesel fuel within the first 20 days in an effort to stabilize prices. And NPR's Eleanor Beardsley reports French President Emmanuel Macron called the G7 meeting after pressure from President Trump.
5: President Trump had threatened to stop exports of U.S. diesel entirely in an attempt to lower U.S. prices ahead of the midterm elections. French President Emmanuel Macron has previously said such a move would be a catastrophe. European governments are also under huge pressure from their populations as the price of gas and diesel skyrockets. The G7 leaders said they agreed on the coordinated measures that would help stabilize energy supplies, shield households and businesses from price shocks, and strengthen the long-term resilience of global energy systems. Eleanor Beardsley, NPR News, Paris.
3: Democrats are expanding the map of congressional races they say could be winnable in this fall's midterms. As NPR's Tamara Keith reports, the new list includes 66 districts.
6: The Democratic Congressional Campaign Committee is pushing into traditionally Republican territory, adding districts in Kansas, North Carolina, Texas, and Oklahoma, among others, to its districts in play list. That is a list of congressional districts where the party committee thinks it can be competitive. It doesn't mean the Democratic candidates in these races have an easy path to victory, but it does mean Democrats are bullish about their chances overall. Republicans are projecting confidence as well, with Speaker Mike Johnson traveling around the country saying he thinks his party will expand its House majority. Tamara Keith, NPR News.
3: U.S. employers added a lackluster 29,000 jobs, and the unemployment rate ticked up last month. Next month, voters go to the polls in pivotal midterm elections at a time of discontent over the high cost of living and state of the economy. U.S. stocks rose today. You're listening to NPR News from Washington. A Venezuelan delivery driver who was shot by a federal immigration agent in Texas has had surgery to remove the bullet lodged in his back. A spokesperson for the legal team of 28-year-old Wilbur Rafael Garces Perez says the surgery was yesterday. Authorities say that nearly 2 weeks ago, the agent shot Garces Perez after he struck the agent with the side mirror of a vehicle while trying to evade arrest. Authorities in the Democratic Republic of Congo say that more than 4,000 people have died of Ebola. Michael Koloki reports the government is facing serious challenges to its Ebola response system.
7: The latest Ebola death toll figures come in the wake of several strikes by health workers in the country. Earlier this week, the workers held a protest in Ituri province, the epicenter of the outbreak, over what they called delayed wage payments. Meanwhile, the United Nations has accused members of the country's military of recently burning down a transit center for Ebola patients in the east of the country, as soldiers carried out a search for weapons in the area. And the World Health Organization has raised concern about the Ebola virus spreading rapidly into new health zones in Congo, stretching already limited resources. For NPR News, I'm Michael Kaloki in Nairobi.
3: Experts say the Nobel Peace Prize might go to the International Space Station this year, highlighting global cooperation. But terrestrial contenders include President Trump, Canadian Prime Minister Mark Carney, and emergency teams in Sudan. The Norwegian Nobel Committee will announce the winner on October 9th. The prize often focuses on the durability of peace and international fraternity. This is NPR.
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9: 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It is 6 minutes past the 1 o'clock hour, and the local forecast from the National Weather Service calls for sunny skies this afternoon with a high near 43, north winds around 5, and then mostly clear tonight with a low around 28 degrees, northeast winds around 5 miles an hour as well. And then Saturday, a chance of rain and snow between 10 a.m. and 1 p.m., and then a chance of rain after 1 p.m., increasing clouds with a high near 44 on Saturday. North winds 10 to 15 and a chance of precipitations at 30%. Currently, it's 41 degrees in Palmer and 36 degrees in Girdwood. Fair skies and 39 degrees in Anchorage. Great music to start off the 1 o'clock on this KMBA midday. Kelly with you still until about 3 o'clock, and then I'll hand it over to Lauren Dixon to take you into the Friday and into the weekend. Tim Easton's going to be on the playlist. Challengers from the New Pornographers, that's a tune on it as well from 2007. And Mountjoy teaming up with Gigi Perez, starting off 1 o'clock in the middle on KMBA.

0: grow dark.
1: It's member-supported radio on this Friday, KMBA, with Tim Easton, Don't Let Your Mind Grow Dark. The New Pornographers, before that, going back to 2007, they're kind of a really big supergroup, indie supergroup, formed back in 1977 in Vancouver, British Columbia. The New Pornographers with Challengers. In the Middle started it off with Mountjoy teaming up with Gigi Perez. It's 19 minutes past one. It's a Friday. Hope you're having a great day. Thank you so much for just making us a part of it. Just a little heads up, we do have our fall membership drive coming up next week. We're here because you're here. There's no doubt about it. October 5th through the 11th. Kevin Morby and the Decemberists. We're going to throw one in from 2011 from them. And then Alabama Shakes has some new stuff happening. And I'm going to play one called I Feel Hope Coming. Alabama Shakes on a Friday.

0: Javelin Kevin Morby on KMBA. You know, he's got some new music out. Obviously, that one right there off the album Little Wide Open. And there's also another one on that album called Badlands. And it's kind of a good one, too, if you like to check it out. The Decemberists with Down by the Water and I Feel Hope Coming, Alabama Shakes. It is 1:30 on a Friday. Alaska Sound Celebration presents Celebrate the Music, October 10th at the Alaska Center for the Performing Arts. You can hear Alaska's premier female a cappella chorus, international champions, and talented young Alaska singers. 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Also, Alaska Community Action on Toxics invites you to a free screening of Earth's Greatest Enemy on Tuesday, October 27th, from 4 until 8 at the Lusac Library. The film will be followed by a Q&A about environmental health. Learn more at akaction.org, or you can also call 907-222-7714. Looking for some music to take in at the Creek Bend tonight, Blackwater Railroad. Around the corner, I'm looking at Fish. I'm also looking at a new song from a group. Well, it's not a group. I think it's just one person. And the person goes by, This is Lorelei. We're going to hear that one as well. Valerie June and Late Night Thoughts, among others. After this.
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2: 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During that time, they've become stars and endured and embraced some big changes. 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

0: This is Lorelei. It's a solo indie pop kind of project for New York-based singer-songwriter Nate Amos. It's interesting. I was looking up a little bit more information. I mean, it's kind of interesting to have a project be entitled This is Lorelei, but it is a playful nod to an episode of Star Trek, the animated series. Yeah, that's where the name comes from. That's new music. This is Lorelei. Billy Came Back. Fish with Undermined, Joy Joy, Valerie June, Colvin and Earl too with Tell Moses, and Late Night Thoughts, Days Like This, in that entire set in the second half of the 1 o'clock on a Friday. It's KMBA. My name's Kelly, taking it until 3 o'clock, and then I'll hand it over to Lauren Dixon. Current Swell's on the way, and so is Neil Young.
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8: Live from NPR News in Washington, I'm Ryland Barton. New York's Democratic governor has appointed a special prosecutor in the case of a woman who says she was gang-raped at Cornell University fraternity in 2024. Steve Kastenbaum reports the investigation was initially closed without any charges brought.
9: Governor Kathy Hochul says the young woman was failed by the people obligated to protect her.
10: I will not allow anyone to sweep this case under the rug. We are ensuring that all the facts of this case are brought into the light.
9: It'll now be up to State Attorney General Letitia James to determine whether any of the seven accused fraternity members will face criminal charges.
11: We will review the facts, gather evidence, interview witnesses, and if warranted, pursue prosecutions.
9: The governor says she lost faith in the local prosecutor's ability to handle the case. For NPR News, I'm Steve Kastenbaum in New York.
8: Krista Pike's attorney says she's still in a hospital, unconscious and on a ventilator after a failed execution in Tennessee on Wednesday. Pike was sentenced to death for a murder she committed at age 18. She would have been the first woman executed in Tennessee in more than 200 years. Republican Governor Bill Lee has ordered an independent review and paused executions. President Trump will host a rally this evening in Mobile, Alabama, his second stop of a multi-state campaign blitz ahead of next month's midterm elections. NPR's Frank Ordonez reports he's starting in friendlier red states before visiting more competitive races.
12: Trump says the midterm elections will come down to 35 competitive races, and he's vowed to campaign in every one. But his first three stops are in deeply red states, Texas, Oklahoma, and now Alabama. The president says he's visiting Alabama to thank voters for their ongoing support, but Republican pollster John McHenry sees a more practical benefit.
13: Some of it is just knocking the rust off and having your campaign speech in a friendly environment before you go into some other places that are a little bit more of a swing state.
12: Trump will go to Ohio next. Franco Ordonez, NPR News, the White House.
8: The average price of jet fuel climbed in September to the highest level on record, NPR's Joel Rose reports.
14: The average price for a gallon of jet fuel climbed to $4.37 in September, according to the tracking firm Argus. Airlines for America, the industry trade group that represents the major airlines, says that sets a new all-time high, narrowly eclipsing the previous record set in April, shortly after the war in Iran began. The group says airlines are cutting flights and retiring older aircraft to keep costs down. But carriers are also passing some of their fuel costs on to the consumer. The average domestic airfare has reached its highest point of the year, according to the travel website Kayak, at more than $400, with the holiday travel season looming. Joel Rose, NPR News, Washington.
8: U.S. stocks rose today. The S&P 500 climbed nearly 0.75%. This is NPR News. Brazil's President Luiz Inácio Lula da Silva and opposition candidate Flavio Bolsonaro have turned down a final chance to debate ahead of the election. The move deprives 158 million voters ahead of the first round of voting on Sunday. It's the first time in 20 years that Brazil's leading candidates have rejected any public confrontation. Bolsonaro is the son of former president and Trump ally Jair Bolsonaro, who's in jail for attempting a coup after he lost the 2022 election. Russian President President Vladimir Putin is warning the West against further escalating tensions over Ukraine. His remarks came at a foreign policy forum outside Moscow, as NPR's Charles Maines reports.
4: In his address, Putin cast Russia as a victim of Western aggression over the years, saying NATO had taken advantage of Russian goodwill following the breakup of the Soviet Union, and later, Putin claimed, forced Russia into its current war in Ukraine. The Kremlin leader signaled that conflict would continue. Putin effectively rejected recent U.S. proposals for Russia and Ukraine to halt strikes on energy and shipping this winter. He also said any future peace depended on Ukraine first surrendering additional land Russian forces have failed to seize in more than 4.5 years of war. That demand came as he warned the West Moscow was ready to use its nuclear arsenal if Russia felt its own territory was ever under threat. Charles Maines, NPR News, Moscow.
8: A man found a 6-carat diamond in Arkansas's Crater of Diamonds State Park. Jack Paradin calls it American Dream. An independent appraiser says it could sell for about $250,000. The park is one of the only places in the world where the public can dig for and keep their diamonds. This is NPR News.
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15: 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I wanted to go back in time so we could do 2 whole hours over again together. Is that such a bad thing? No, I don't think so. But it is 6 minutes past 2 o'clock. And your local forecast from the National Weather Service calls for sunny skies this afternoon with a high near 43, north winds around 5, and then tonight mostly clear with a low around 28 degrees, northeast winds around 5 miles an hour as well. If we take a look at Saturday, there's going to be a chance of rain and snow between 10 a.m. and 1 p.m., and then a chance of rain after 1 p.m. Increasing clouds on Saturday with a high near 44, north winds 10 to 15, a chance of precipitation 30% on Saturday. Currently 42 degrees in Palmer and 43 in Girdwood, and fair skies and 42 in Anchorage. Guster, Sean Mullins, and Lake Street Dive is going to kick it off. You're never around.

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5: Live from NPR News in Washington, I'm Ryland Barton. A new court filing details the condition of the Tennessee woman who officials failed to execute earlier this week. Attorneys for Krista Pike say she was placed on a ventilator and remained unconscious as hospital staff worked to save her life and clear the execution drug the state had administered. Tony Gonzalez of member station WPLN reports.
6: Krista Pike's legal team wants the Tennessee Department of Correction to preserve evidence and is asking a judge for help. They're also citing several months of warnings they had provided about a blood disorder that would make it difficult to insert an IV line. They were also concerned because prison staff had failed to insert a line during another lethal injection attempt in May. Now they say that the drug pentobarbital could have been sent into Pike's arm instead of her vein. Tennessee has struggled with lethal injections. 4 years ago, officials were found to have ignored protocols and mishandled drugs. The state made changes, but concerns remained, and the governor has now ordered another review. For NPR News, I'm Tony Gonzalez in Nashville.
5: A federal judge has ordered all border-related construction to stop immediately in Texas's Big Bend region, including in Big Bend National Park. As Marfa Public Radio's Mary Cantrell reports, the emergency injunction will remain in effect while a lawsuit moves forward.
7: The Center for Biological Diversity, a church restoration group, and a river guide are suing the federal government over its border wall plans. The judge's order says the Big Bend region is not necessarily an area of high illegal entry, as federal waivers fast-tracking the project have claimed. Anti-wall advocates, including Susan Hayes, celebrated outside of a federal courthouse in El Paso.
8: The government had no justification legally to issue the waivers in the first place. It's what we all knew, to say that there is an emergency with immigration or border security in the greater Big Bend is complete and utter BS.
7: If the Trump administration appeals, the case will go to the U.S. Supreme Court. For NPR News, I'm Mary Cantrell in El Paso.
5: Mental health counselors are warning about the risks of prediction market sites. As NPR's Bobby Allen reports, clinicians say problem gamblers are relapsing with apps like Kalshi and Polymarket.
9: Prediction market sites are surging. Kalshi's data shows the $60 billion bet on the platform last month was up 2,000% from 2025. But unlike online sports books like FanDuel and DraftKings, prediction markets do not honor so-called self-exclusion registries. These are lists maintained by states that automatically ban gambling addicts from using betting sites. Mental health experts say it is a loophole that many bettors are falling into after coming across Polymarket or Kalshi's ubiquitous ads. Kalshi, in a statement, says it invests in responsible trading, including its own self-exclusion list. But state officials say as long as Kalshi and Polymarket stay unlicensed by states, there are fewer consumer protections. Bobby Allen, NPR News.
5: U.S. stocks rose near their record today. This is NPR. Amazon says it's investing more than $1 billion over the next 5 years into communities where it operates data centers. The money is for education, job training, and water preservation projects. It comes as data centers face growing backlash from consumers and politicians over water usage, noise pollution, and local subsidies. Animals may have evolved up to 200 million years before they show up on the fossil record, NPR's Ping Huang reports.
10: The oldest animal fossils are about 550 million years old. Ross Anderson, a natural historian at Oxford University, says they're mostly shells and skeletons.
11: Presumably animals had a history before this, but because the animals then are soft and squishy, it's actually really hard to get them preserved as fossils.
10: New analysis by Anderson and his colleagues suggests that animals came long before that, when much of the Earth was a ball of ice. Looking at evidence from sites around the world, they calculated the maximum age for the origin of animals back some 750 million years ago. These were probably sponge-like critters that lived on the seafloor. While this research doesn't prove animals existed that long ago, Anderson says it gives them a direction in which to dig for evidence. The paper is published in the journal Science Advances. Ping Huang, NPR News.
5: Major League Baseball introduced robot umpires this year, allowing hitters, catchers, and pitchers to have a computer automatically review balls and strikes. Now that the regular season is over, robot umpires overturned 54% of challenged calls. The Cincinnati Reds benefited the most from overturns, and catchers were more successful than batters. This is NPR News.
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2: 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It's 6 past the top of the hour. Lauren Dixon here on a sunny Friday afternoon. A local forecast from the National Weather Service calls for sunshine to continue this afternoon. Clouds moving in by tonight and Saturday, Sunday, Monday. Looks like rain is in the forecast. Highs in the mid-40s expected. Currently, Palmer is checking in at 45, Girdwood at 43, and 42 here in East Anchorage. Kind of loving the sun right now. We got us since this weekend could be a little less than what is happening out there right now. We've got wonderful music. I've queued up the local sounds of Chad Rheinvan. We'll hear from the Wallflowers. And Jesse Wells, a social commentarian, if you will, one of the newest on the scene, getting some comparisons to folks like John Mellencamp. Jesse Wells' latest album with the song You Won't Come Out Tonight. And it's here on KMBA where Alaskan voices share a world of music.

What an amazing year, last couple years, for Nick Carpenter, Medium Build. That's a song called Home Depot. He's been touring around the country, making appearances on Jimmy Kimmel, getting airplay on KMBA since, what, about 2017? Maybe 2016. Thank you for the new music, Nick. It's 17 past 3 o'clock, and speaking of music, we'll take a look at what's happening in our community from the Anchorage Community Theater, the Alaska Jazz Workshop, and more concert activity for this weekend and beyond. We'll check that out at 3:30 in just a few songs here. First, let's keep the music rolling and hear from our local music scene. Once again, this is Chad Reinvan.

0: Love the sound of Sunvolt. The new record, just spot on for Sunvolt fans. The song called Serenade Song is the lead single. We heard from Congos with a slightly acoustic, if you will, version of their song, Hey, I Don't Know. Chad Ryan Band with I Want to Run. We have more to share on this sunny Friday afternoon. And trust me, this is a day to celebrate because this weekend does not look a whole lot better. It does not look better than right now, and it won't. There's an R word there, rain, that is coming into our area. Let's look at the event calendar and see what is happening that we can divert our attention to. Musically, we're going to talk about activity on our calendar here. The Alaska Jazz Workshop has a Latin jazz quintet with special guest Portuguese vocalist Jessica da Silva. That's an event coming up in October on the 11th. I guess we're already in October. October 11th, 4:30, free event. For more information, go to akjazzworkshop.org. We have another activity here from the Anchorage Community Theater. 1776, the musical from the Anchorage Community Theater. The production runs through October 8th. More information at actalaska.org. Blackwater Railroad Company, they are playing at the Creek Bend on October 2nd. And Jake Shimabukuro, he is playing this weekend, Saturday night, October 3rd. Tommy Emmanuel at the Discovery Theater, October 8th. And the Hope Social Club at the Beartooth Theater, October 9th. That's some of the great music that you enjoy attending and supporting and listening to when you tune into KMBA. Thank you for that support. Here's an artist that was recently up here, August 23rd at the Alaska State Fairgrounds. Ziggy Marley and his latest album are next.
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2: For 35 years, the Wiggles have been entertaining kids and their parents around the world. During that time, they've become stars and endured and embraced some big changes. 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
1: Just sitting on a Friday afternoon, exploring a little new music and sharing that great new single from They Might Be Giants. 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We heard from the Civil Wars. 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
6: Live from NPR News in Washington, I'm Ryland Barton. New York Democratic Governor Kathy Hochul appointed State Attorney General Letitia James to be a special prosecutor to investigate gang rape allegations at Cornell University. Aurora Berry from member station WSKG reports the governor says she made the decision after learning troubling details about how authorities handled the case.
7: It came out this week, and NPR confirmed that the woman told university police back in 2024 she was raped by a group of fraternity members. The governor pointed to that revelation and to a statement by Tompkins County District Attorney Matthew Van Houten that he never saw a transcript of her 2024 interview with police. Instead, he relied on a six-page report from campus police and did not charge anyone with a crime. At the press conference, Hochul said that the woman was failed by institutions that were supposed to protect her.
6: Aurora Berry from WSKG reporting. President Trump is continuing his midterm campaign swing with a rally in Alabama today. Trump is stumping for Republican candidates, including Senator Tommy Tuberville, who's running for governor against former Democratic Senator Doug Jones. The rally will also give Trump the chance to be surrounded by some of his most loyal supporters as he confronts dismal poll numbers. A new report from the Labor Department shows hiring slowed last month. NPR's Scott Horsley reports U.S. employers added just 29,000 jobs in September, while the unemployment rate inched up to 4.2%.
8: Hiring in September was weaker than forecasters had expected, and job gains for July and August were revised downward. Restaurants and retailers continue to add jobs in September, but at a lackluster pace. Financial services and government both cut jobs during the month. The unemployment rate rose slightly in September as several hundred thousand people joined the workforce, but the jobless rate is still low by historical standards. Average wages were up 3% from a year ago. That's a smaller annual gain than the previous month and probably not enough to keep pace with rising prices. Workers' buying power has been eroding for much of the year as inflation has outpaced pay increases. Scott Horsley, NPR News, Washington.
6: Much of Southern California is under an extreme heat warning. Downtown Los Angeles hit 102 degrees today, breaking a previous record for the day in 1955. LAU of member station LAist reports.
9: Temperatures are expected to be in the mid-90s to mid-100s in greater Los Angeles, even in coastal areas. Ryan Cattell is a meteorologist with the National Weather Service. He says it's likely the heat wave will extend into the second week of October.
10: Unfortunately, don't really see an end to it as far as we can tell. And that's probably the biggest thing we want to highlight is that while we have had hotter events this season already, this one might be the longest lasting.
9: Cattell says with the heat comes the high risk of fire. Southern California Edison says thousands of customers are under consideration for power shutoffs to reduce the risk of electrical equipment sparking a fire. For NPR News, I'm Ellie Yu in Los Angeles.
6: This is NPR. A former Miami congressman has been sentenced to 10 years in prison for a secret $50 million lobbying campaign for Venezuela during President Trump's first term. Republican David Rivera is a longtime friend of U.S. Secretary of State Marco Rubio.